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This is Modesto Area Music. I'm your host, Mitta Goodwin. And our first block, we heard Jim Burgett, Jekyll and Hyde. And before that, Maddox Brothers and Rose with South. Up next, we have some more three tracks on the offbeat. We're going to start things off with Horizon Point, More Good Days.

That was Sunken Ship by Bratha, and before that, A La Lune Brada's Bounty Hunter. Starting off the block, Horizon Points, More Good Days. Right here on Modesto Area Music on KCBV 95.5 FM. I'm your host, Mitta Goodwin, and up next, Granddaddy, I'm on Standby.

that was Monster Treasure with Neon Garden. Before that, French Cassettes brought us Baseball Bat. And starting things off, Granddaddy, I'm on standby. Right here on Modesto Area Music, I'm your host, Meta Goodwin, on KCBP 95.5 FM. Up next, Ask Me John by Moon Trent.

That was Carla Piper's Twilight Zone with Modesto, My Destination. Before that, IR Cool brought us Dino Rap. And starting things off, Ask Me John by Moon Trent, right here on Modesto Area Music on KCBP 95.5 FM. I'm your host, Mitta Goodwin. 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I'm your host, Mitta Goodwin. This is Modesto Area Music. And up next, we have James Blonde with their song, New Wave.

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0: Hi, this is Steve Summers, and this week on the Oldies Time Machine, I'll unveil an instrumental that did not receive a lot of radio airplay, but surprisingly just missed the top 10 at WKBW Buffalo. 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
1: 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I think I hear something. Wyatt, come in.
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3: In the Motown memory, Martha Reeves talks a bit about her start at Motown, then proceeds to turn up the heat. And in the Elvis moment, the checkered flags are out for this week's fast-paced song from a movie co-starring Nancy Sinatra.
0: Thanks, Wyatt. And now Wyatt and I are ready to take the elevator up to the space shuttle and get ready for the launch.
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enjoy the oldies time machine when it's hot. No matter what the weather is, you can enjoy the oldies time machine. It takes you back.

Yes, thank the Lord for the nighttime. Yeah, the nighttime and the summertime. It's been hot out. It cools off in the evening. Had time to grill up some hamburgers and so forth and do a little bit of dancing in the streets. That song being played in August of 1967 on KLIF Dallas, Neil Diamond. We started off the Oldies Time Machine with one played at WFUN Miami. The Fortunes, You Got My Troubles, being played in August of 1965. White Earth, Minnesota and Hoopa Valley, California, you're in orbit with the Oldies Time Machine. Our website is oldiestimemachine.com. Well, the Young Rascals had a handful of hits in 1967, but there was a song that did not chart nationally, but yet it became very popular on a few radio stations. Details coming up, but first, August 15th, 1965, at WFUN Miami. Patty Duke.

Just don't stand there, says Patty Duke on the Oldies Time Machine. Well, the Young Rascals, the blue-eyed soul rock group from New York, had a handful of hits in 1967. But there was another song that became very popular on a few radio stations, but yet it did not become a national hit. Why? Well, the song didn't become a hit because it was an album track rather than an officially promoted A-side and was featured on the 1967 album Groovin'. Another possible reason why it didn't become a hit was that Felix Cavallari and Eddie Bregotti did not write this one. This one was written by bass guitarist for the group Gene Cornish. He also sang lead. However, it ended up as the B-side of How Can I Be Sure? And it did very well in regional markets. How well? Well, this B-side and album track reached top 10 in Oklahoma City, top 30 in Seattle, top 20 in Philadelphia, and number 1 at KPOI Honolulu. Here's the Young Rascals, and I'm So Happy Now.

0: Steve Summers is exploring Lake Champlain in Vermont. He's searching for the lake monster known as Champ and a treasure of music at the bottom of the lake. It's a waterlogged melody on the oldies time machine.
1: Well, while I'm exploring Lake Champlain in Vermont, Wyatt is getting ready to dive in with a Motown memory. That's coming up in just a couple of minutes. But first, August 22nd, 1960, at KLIF 1190 Dallas, Jimmy Clanton had a song out called Come Back. It peaked at number 63 on the Billboard charts, but it reached the top 20 at KLIF. Jimmy Clanton.

0: This is Border Pete from Bellows Falls, Vermont, host of Border Radio. I don't need Mr. Peabody and Sherman with their Wayback Machine to enjoy the music of yore. I simply tune into the Oldies Time Machine with Steve Summers.
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2: Back in 1963, with Stevie Wonder at the top of the charts, Berry Gordy was grooming even more talent from the streets of Detroit. Martha Reeves remembers how Lady Luck played a role in the start of her career.
3: Motown was the biggest thing in Detroit. I wanted to belong and be a part of, and decided just to be a secretary. One of my jobs were making promos for different artists, and I happened to make one for Mary Wells, who didn't show up for a session, luckily for me, because they took the track, and it was our first release called I'll Have to Let Him Go, which didn't sell but about 3 copies, and I think we bought all 3 of them.
2: But Martha and her Vandellas didn't have to wait too long for their hit. Their third release was written and produced by soon-to-be star team of Hetty Holland, Lamont Dozier, and Brian Holland, and was titled Love Is Like a Heat Wave, which is this week's Motown Memory. But I'll let Martha tell you a bit about the song.
3: Heat Wave, it was when the Charleston sound was trying to be revised. It has a beat similar to the Charleston. The thrilling thing about Heat Wave was the fact that while it was number 10 across the nation, I think there was a heat wave in Los Angeles, and they used it as a news spot.

Thank you very much, Wyatt. Wyatt will be along in just a little bit with the Elvis moment toward the end of the program, so stay tuned for that. Right now, I'm going to mention the fact that I used to listen to a station in Burlington, Vermont. I lived in Montpelier, but when I traveled to Burlington, the station I was listening to was a rock and roll station, WDOT. They had quite the audience in the greater Burlington area. And WDOT had surveys that you could pick up at Bailey's Music Room on Church Street. The top 30 tunes of the day were played every Saturday morning beginning at 9. And they were rated by a company called Pulse. And that 1968 survey showed that WDOT had 50% of that county for an audience. That's right, half of the audience. The station continued its contemporary music format into the 1970s. And at the end of August 1968, at WDOT Burlington, Phil Knight, yeah, he was a disc jockey there. Phil Knight, his Paramount pick was by the Nazz, Open My Eyes.

0: bet you didn't know that that song was the B-side of Henry VIII, Herman's Hermits, and a song that was made popular by Skeeter Davis, The End of the World. Well, we got more coming up. The next half hour is coming your way right here on the Oldies Time Machine. The Oldies Time Machine is heard on great community radio stations like Surf 97.3, Flagler Beach, Florida, KAKU, Kahului, Hawaii, KCBP, Modesto, California, WLPP, Palinville, New York, KKWE, White 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
2: 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I've got my ears locked every week on the Oldies Time Machine.

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1: The Jive 5 was one of the few vocal groups to survive the transition from the 50s to the 60s. In the process, they helped move the music forward, providing a link between doo-wop and 60s soul. The Jive 5 formed in Brooklyn, New York, and while the group changed its members, the one constant member of the group was Eugene Pitt. This week's doo-wop song was just the opposite of their biggest hit from 1961, My True Story. Instead of being a slow ballad, this one was an upbeat, joyful celebration of love and infectious good vibes. This record by the Jive 5 peaked at number 26 on the Billboard Pop chart and number 36 on the Billboard R&B chart in the summer of 1965. Here's I'm a Happy Man, this week's doo-wopper.
2: I'm a

0: Steve Summers will climb to the top of Mount Washington in New Hampshire to uncover a rare oldie. Well, maybe only up the set of stairs to the attic. It's a rare find on the oldies time machine.
1: Right to the top of Mount Washington in New Hampshire for this one. August 21st, 1964, at WPOP Hartford, The Angels and Jamaica Joe. This one did not chart nationally.

0: The 60s, a revolutionary decade of music. Motown and soul. The British Invasion. Right here on the Oldies Time Machine.
1: Here's the instrumental nugget of the week on the Oldies Time Machine with Steve Summers.
2: Peter DeAngelis and Robert Marcucci founded Chancellor Records and became one of Philadelphia's most successful manager-producer teams in the 50s and 60s. These partners grew up in South Philadelphia, wrote hundreds of songs together, and were in a large part responsible for the development of many of Philadelphia's teen idol treasures, including Frankie Avalon, Fabian, Eddie Fisher, and Bobby Rydell. DeAngelis had his own orchestra as well and put out an instrumental which featured guitar player Al Cayola. This one did not receive a lot of radio airplay, but did surprisingly well in Buffalo, New York, where it just missed the top 10 at WKBW. Here's Peter DeAngelis and his orchestra and the Happy Mandolin. It's this week's Instrumental Nugget.

0: is Emma Mazzola from Belleville, Ohio. And every week, my poppy hosts the Elvis Moment right here on the Oldies Time Machine.
1: Right you are, Emma. Your poppy is here every week with the Elvis Moment on the Oldies Time Machine. And he'll be coming up in just a few minutes. But first, it's the survey song.
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1: I've mentioned WSKI before on this show. That was my hometown radio station in Montpelier, Vermont. Very appropriately, it was called Ski Radio because Montpelier was located in the heart of Vermont's ski country. While I was in high school, my interest in popular music and radio grew stronger. Evenings would often find me at the WSKI studios, where I became friendly with the announcers, and they would let me come in and observe. This week's radio station survey song is by the Five Americans and was a follow-up to their big hit, Western Union. It was a minor hit, reaching number 36 on the Billboard Hot 100 on June 26th, 1969, the number 20 song at WSKI, the big W in Central Vermont, was by the Five Americans, Sound of Love.

0: got his one foot in Vermont and one foot in New Hampshire and the rest of his body in Tennessee. He's Steve Summers with his big old box of records to play on the oldies time machine.
1: Hey, I got time to squeeze one in before I bring in Wyatt with the Elvis moment. These are the Tams.

0: Ladies and gentlemen, Elvis has not left the building. 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
1: Written by Joy Byers, Let Yourself Go is a song first recorded by Elvis Presley as part of the soundtrack for his 1968 motion picture, Speedway. It would be the last in a long line of light, song-filled musical comedies featuring Presley. But Speedway turned out to be a pleasant surprise at the box office, grossing $3 million, which doesn't sound like much by today's standards, but back then was a decent sum. It was the film's three-punch combination of songs, Nancy Sinatra, and stock cars that helped pull ticket buyers into theaters. Plus, NASCAR fans also no doubt enjoyed seeing some of their favorite drivers in the film, such as Richard Petty, Buddy Baker, and Cale Yarborough. So we'll set the Wayback Time Machine out to June 21st, 1967, at the MGM Studios in Hollywood, and listen to Let Yourself Go, right here on the Oldies Time Machine.

0: gotta do is just a let yourself go.
1: Be sure to join Wyatt Cushing for the Motown Memory of the Elvis Moment every week right here on the Oldies Time Machine. Well, I see by the clock on the wall we're just about out of time, but we have time to put on one more. Tony Orlando formed a studio group, and he called the studio group Wind. That's right, W-I-N-D, and had a hit with that group. August 21st, 1969, this one was hitbound at WRKO Boston. It's called Make Believe. I'll tell you what, I'm going to make believe I'm a bird, I'm going to fly into the air, and I'm going to go off somewhere, but then I'll be back here, right here, next week, on the Oldies Time Machine. You be sure to be here as well.

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Janet Summers, I'm coming out of the studio now.

0: Margie calling from Modesto. I've been listening to the webcast and I think it's just great. 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
1: Hello, Dr. Heyer. Thank you for joining me today and coming out to discuss the significance of dental health within the community and your role as an orthodontist. But I'm just going to start off by asking a little bit about your personal experience as an orthodontist. So why is dental health especially important during the teenage years?
2: I think you obviously begin your habits. Hopefully they'd be when you're younger, but sometimes dental health when you're younger is something that your parents are going to help do. When you're a teenager, you should be responsible enough to start taking charge of your own health. And oral health is a significant part of your overall health.
1: Yeah, and do you think there are certain dental habits that you wish more teenagers practiced?
2: That would be really easy to answer, that they would become more familiar with their toothbrush and a floss. You'd be surprised how many people don't really floss and brush on a regular basis. It surprises me a little bit. And I think it's partly because we live in a world where outer appearance is kind of the important thing, but it's not so visible per se, but it's important.
1: Yeah, and how does oral health affect overall health and well-being?
2: Unfortunately, I'm not up to date on all the literature that would explain what they do, because they have been talking about that a lot more than when I went through dental school. It was important, but more and more they've talked about how it plays a significant factor in your overall health. I know, for example, a real simple, basic example is that when we do things such as when you go to a dentist, have a dental cleaning, if you have some heart issues, you have to have some antibiotics taken before you get a cleaning, because if you don't, there's a possibility that it affects the heart and the valves. And so we call it prophylactic antibiotic coverage prior to a dental cleaning when you have certain health issues. So it kind of means that really there is a connection. So when you have tissue that's unhealthy and it's bleeding a lot, it just means it's not in good health. And by nature, it plays a little more of a negative factor on your overall health. To what degree is hard to explain, but it plays a negative factor on it.
1: Yeah, I think that's very important for a lot of the youth to hear now. But are there some common dental problems that you see in teenagers specifically?
2: Yeah, a specific problem is that I see kids that come in and they've got the latest fashions and trends. They've got the makeup. They've got everything all in order, appears. But then they'll open and you're going to look at your thing. You're missing an important factor of what I feel is putting yourself forward in life is just to present your best self. And part of that just is taking care of oral hygiene. And of course, I joke with them sometimes. I said, your friends would appreciate you a lot more and would like you a lot more if you brush a little bit more. The problem is that it seems like it's easy to do, but some people are not so sure brush as good as they should. But two, we kind of live in a time now where you actually have more things available to you. You have these mechanical toothbrushes. You have water flossers. You have a lot of things that are a little bit more available for you dental health-wise. And to be quite frank with you, they either are not doing that, or sometimes just because they haven't had the habit with their parents to go to a dentist every 6 months, it's not a habit. So we'll have sometimes people come in for an initial exam and we'll say, when was the last time you saw your dentist? And so that's been a few years. Ideally, you just say, within the last 6 months. And it's important. It's a simple thing. It's just what you do. You do certain things in life on a daily basis. You would never think about not eating every day. You do that because you need to do that. Dental health is similar. You need to go see your dentist every 6 months. If you do that, you're going to take care of your health better, and it just will be better overall. But if you're seeing a dentist once every few years, sometimes little problems become big problems by the time they're finally solving the problems. And that's when it really hurts, is when I see a teenager come in and they've got teeth that they're like a huge cavities in them. And sometimes they're so far gone that they can't even do a root canal on them. They've got to just pull them. And right there, you're going to start compromising your teeth because nowadays you're expected to live till you're 80. And if you're losing your teeth when you're 16, that's going to compromise your overall health.
1: Yeah, I think that's a habit that a lot of teenagers should be hearing about. But going into orthodontic treatment specifically, what are some of the most common reasons that teenagers need braces?
2: I'll be up front with people and tell them that there's a lot of people that are not going to have major problems if they don't have straight teeth. However, to be quite frank with you, I think, and I'll tell parents this oftentimes, if you can do it, because I know to some people that can be difficult financially, they may not be able to really do that, and there's certain finances that are important. But I have seen kids come in that will not smile. They do not look as though they have much confidence, self-confidence. And yet, when their teeth are straightened, all of a sudden they're smiling and they're a little more outgoing to everybody. They'll actually be talking a little more to you. And my feeling is, we live in such a world now, a global world, where it's just there's contact, there's just interaction everywhere. And I think it's imperative that you always put your best foot forward and presenting yourself. If you can have braces and be able to straighten those teeth, I truly believe it gains confidence in individuals. And with that confidence, it will be a lifelong investment that they'll benefit. And it'll be a great benefit for them as they're contacting and interacting with people throughout their lives, whether it's work, social, what have you. And I've seen that in kids where they've come in extremely shy and lack self-esteem. And they'll leave with just a different outlook.
1: Yeah, thank you for sharing that. At what age do you think a child should first see an orthodontist?
2: Oh, the good questions. It used to be, my father was an orthodontist. It used to be when he was doing orthodontics that kids would come in when they're like 13 or whatever, 14 maybe. But it was a day where they would almost always just take out four teeth, four bicuspids in their treatment. Nowadays, we don't do that so much. Sometimes we still have to, but in the majority of cases, we don't have to take out teeth if we manage their dental development. In other words, we like to see kids come in around 7, 8 years of age because they're in what we call a mixed dentition, meaning they have some baby teeth and some permanent teeth. And the thing is, if we manage the space at that early age, we often can create the room that they need for the permanent teeth when they're older. So we call it like a two-phase treatment nowadays is what we do. Early phase, and then a final second phase treatment. But if kids come in like when they're 12, 13, and 14, it's beyond managing that because all the baby teeth are gone. And therefore, all of a sudden, you increase your chance of having to extract teeth. It just happened today in several of my initial

0: certain trends on social media that concern you the most regarding orthodontics?
1: Oh, now you're asking difficult questions.
0: Yeah.
1: Because my wife is good at social media and keeps me in touch with what's kind of going on. And sometimes I'm not really watching that so much. So, is there anything in particular that you're referring to?
0: Yeah, so maybe some misconceptions that you've been aware of.
1: I could give you one example. It may not be all comprehensive, but there was that company called Smile Direct Club, I believe it was called. And it was where you could mail in for material. They would send it to you. You'd take an impression, you'd send it back, they'd send you liners, and you would treat yourself. Well, they've gone bankrupt. And the reason why is because straightening teeth isn't just a matter of just slapping on a liner in your teeth and then voila, it's done. It, even though it may not seem that technical, there's a little more to it than that. And I know that's the case because I've had people come into my office who have had Invisaligns and were disappointed because of the results, not getting the results. But there's this trend of the kind of treat yourself, self-help, that kind of issues. You can tell by their experience, there was quite a few lawsuits and everything else. But bottom line is they went bankrupt because it really needs to be watched over by a professional, somebody that's done it. I've been doing this now for 36, 37 years now, and I still have cases that are challenging. I still have to put my thinking cap on when I'm trying to solve the problem. And I've been doing that all my life. And some people think they can just go in and get a mail order thing and fix it. It doesn't work that easily.
0: Are there certain pieces of advice that you would give to teenagers who get their dental information online?
1: Yes. When you're getting anything online, you need to check your facts. You need to double check. And there's nothing wrong with just simply asking your dentist. They're not going to keep any secrets from you. They'd be more than happy to converse with you. And I think you should have that type of relationship with your dentist. If you're seeing them each 6 months, you can ask them those questions. And they're important, and especially with AI, because with AI right now, unfortunately, AI can kind of generate its own information if it wants to. And so you really do need to double check when you're just asking a question. You really do need to double check and make sure Google doesn't have all the answers. Many times it's quite accurate, but my feeling is that it has to deal with your health. Google, do your research, not a problem, but check, verify, make sure everything you're hearing is accurate, because it isn't always accurate.
0: Yeah, thank you for sharing that. Now, going a little bit into a common issue in today's youth, which is vaping, do you think that vaping plays a significant role in affecting oral health?
1: All I can do is be honest with you and say, I do not know the exact. I haven't read papers on it. I don't keep up with that information directly. All I can just simply say is my personal opinion is I do not think it is wise or advantageous in any form. I do have a bias towards, I think, big companies, big pharma companies. I get worried that there are a lot of people in this world who are in for money and they really don't care about anyone's health. They just want money. And my personal feeling is vaping is something I personally would, I would never do that myself. It's just, it's putting chemicals into your lungs. And I just, having gone through school and have learned the sciences that the classes that I had to take to get here in my position, I just know that our body is an amazing instrument, but it's human and it can be abused. And unfortunately, when you're young, you feel like you can live forever, but it catches up to you. I know, because I'm older and I can feel it in my bones. But you need to be careful. So, teenagers, I think, if they're doing that, they may think that they're invincible, but it catches up to them and it'll affect them and their health. And when you realize we live long nowadays, I'd like to be 80 and still walk around and be able to hike in the mountains.

0: which we love to do with my family. I like to hike around and walk around, do things outdoor. I don't want to find myself carrying an oxygen tank along with me. That's not my idea of a fun golden years.
1: Thank you for sharing that. Are there any substances or food specifically that you think affect oral health or teeth?
0: It seems like Takis seems to be the popular food item for kids. I will reiterate what I just mentioned about the tobacco big business. I feel like there's big business out there also on foods, and they want to sell something. There's a lot of these drinks that are hyper-caffeinated, and I feel like that's not, personally, I don't think that's great for your health. So I think people nowadays need to realize, you know what, we have an awful lot available to us, but there's a lot of real good things, and there's a lot of things I don't think are healthy at all. And so I think there's some things you really have to be careful in what you're taking advantage of. I laugh about the Takis. I've actually heard of people who've had, they start having ulcers at a young age because of the chemicals that are put in some of these things. So I think it behooves you to take ownership of your own health. And as a teenager, that's when you start taking ownership. You're old enough to know right from wrong, what's good and what's bad. And I think that's important, just to be aware. Is this chemical really something? Drinking a lot of these highly caffeinated drinks, I just don't think are good for your teeth as well as your overall health.
1: Yeah, again, a lot of the adolescents nowadays should definitely be aware of these issues. But transitioning into the next topic, which is health equity, how do income, transportation, language, or insurance affect access to treatment?
0: That's a good question. Repeat that question again so I make sure I'm hearing it all right.
1: Yeah, so how do income, transportation, language, or insurance affect access to treatment?
0: My personal feeling is when it comes to dental health, almost anything is within reason if it's important enough to somebody. It's not like you're going in and getting a heart surgery for $100,000 or plus or more. That could be problematic if you didn't have insurance. I can understand that could be prohibitive to somebody. But when it comes to dental health, I think for the most part, if you have insurance, boy, that's fabulous. And I think a lot of that is available now to people. But even if you don't, I think if it's important enough to you, you can save. We just don't live in a society that knows what the word save is. It's like, oh, just charge it. I think you need to be honest with yourself and know what you can pay for and what you can't. And if it means I can't have it today, it doesn't mean you can't have it next year or the year after. If you're dedicated enough to say, hey, this is what I want. And I think that's the beauty of our country is if you want it, you could pretty much have it. You just have to make the decisions. Sometimes it's cutting certain things to be able to get something. There are some limitations in that, but for the most part, it's not prohibitive.
1: Yeah, and do you think that there are certain programs available for low-income families who need orthodontic treatment?
0: That's a good question, because I am not really sure. I don't deal with insurance things with like my staff do. I think there are some of those that are out there, not so much orthodontic, but maybe more dental that's out there. I know, for example, that the California Dental Association, I don't know if it's once or a couple times a year, they'll go around to various locations in California and will do free dental work for people. They have to come there, they got to get in line, and I know it's not for everybody, but it is one thing that is available. As far as the different things that are available out there, others, I, to be quite frank with you, I do not know 100%.
1: Thank you for sharing some of the input that you shared, but is there any advice that you would give to policymakers regarding youth dental health?
0: Yes, I wish it was more about benefiting people functionally instead of only aesthetically. And what I mean by that is, for example, I want to say Medi-Cal, I sometimes think will pay for people who have a missing front tooth and can help out in that way. The problem is, some of those people are missing their posterior, their back, the teeth in the back of the mouth. It's great to look nice with some front teeth, but if you can't chew with your back teeth, you can have some health problems. And so I wish there was more of a concern on overall dental health, not just aesthetic benefit. Because I know that's beneficial and helpful, but it's not as critical, in my opinion. It's like putting a Band-Aid on somebody instead of solving the problem that they're having.
1: Thank you for sharing that once again. And finally, going into our last topic, which is prevention. What warning signs should parents and teenagers never ignore?
0: It's interesting because one of the biggest problems you can have is probably the most innocent, and what some parents may not even realize is a problem, is when they're setting their little infant down in the crib at night with a bottle of milk. The worst thing you could ever do for your child. And that's why I even have to talk to my kids about it, because sometimes I see them doing it and I don't do that. You have to realize that, I guess sometimes people feel like candy is the only way you get cavities. No, you eat bread right before, you just ate bread every night before you went to sleep and didn't brush your teeth, you'd have some problems. Drinking milk, they're drinking the milk, and when they drink and they fall asleep, and that milk is just sitting there, or it's not completely gone, it will just rot out the teeth. And it's what they'll call, I think they, it's the name of the baby bottle care. Anyway, I can't remember the name that we used to use, but because I don't deal with that so much in orthodontics. But there's some things that people need to be educated about. And like I said, the beauty of the Google, what you have available to you, is you can inquire about that. What can I give my kids? Or what do I need to do before I put them in the crib? Or what can they get away with? Kids may be snacking, watching TV at night, and what do? They could have maybe brushed their teeth after dinner, but if they're snacking at night and then they just go to sleep, you've got something working on your teeth all night long. And so it's just overall dental health. And like I said, if you Google it, research, fine. But verify with your family dentist. Just ask them, hey, is this a problem? Or even with your hygienist when you go in and get a cleaning every 6 months. Just ask them. They're very knowledgeable about what's good, bad, or indifferent, but they can help you. It's those little things that sometimes are not good for your teeth that kind of just go unnoticed, and not because they're bad parents, just because I didn't know. They just didn't realize.
1: What are the top three things every teenager can do to protect their teeth?
0: Brush and floss every day, number one. It's the most important thing you can do. Sometimes people think that because I'm a dentist, I don't have sweets. There's no one that likes chocolate more than me. Chocolate and ice cream is probably the most popular thing in our family. If there's not ice cream in our refrigerator, something's wrong. There's an issue. The difference is that I eat candy, I have ice cream, but I brush. Therefore, I'm at my age, I'm in my 60s, and I have not one cavity in my mouth. Do I eat candy? Oh, like crazy, like anybody does. The difference is that I just simply take care of it after. I brush my teeth, I floss each day. It's just simple habit. But if a teenager could do that, you'd just be amazed. Just your friends would really appreciate you. Number one, you have better breath. But you just need to keep it clean. So I think number one, that's probably one of the most important habits you can do. Two, being aware of just what you're eating. There's too much stuff out there that's available to you that's not healthy and not good. That would be another one I think that's important. And the third one is just making regular visits to your dentist every 6 months for cleaning. It's really basic things you can do, simple, but would profoundly benefit your health throughout your life.
1: Yeah, I think that's very important in terms of pieces of advice for not only teenagers, but everyone to hear about. And finally, for the closing question, out of all of the insight that you've shared today, if you could give one major piece of advice to every teenager about protecting their oral health, what would it be?
0: The number one would be the number one I just said, brush and floss every day, at least morning and night, but it'd be ideally after you eat. But if they did that, and the problem is flossing is often ignored because people don't see the value of it. But it's very simple to do. Brush and floss most important thing you can do. Because even if you see the dentist every 6 months, if you're not brushing in between on a regular basis, that 6 months is going to carry you. So the most important, brush and floss properly. You'd be amazed by how much it helps. It's so simple.
1: Okay, thank you for all of the insight and advice that you've shared today. I'm sure a lot of the teenagers listening have learned a lot from you today, and thank you. We admire what you do.
0: Thank you.
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1: One, two, one, two, three.

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1: We're your hosts, Linda Scheller.
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1: If you're involved in the greater arts community of our area and would like to be featured, we will share our contact information at the end of the show. Welcome to KCBP's Arts of the San Joaquin Valley. Today, our guest is clay artist and ceramicist Sandy Veneman. Sandy Veneman was born in Ontario, California, and moved to Modesto with her family in 1979. For the next 5 years, she received classical training in drawing and painting from Modesto artist Viva Porter. Viva encouraged Sandy to enter the Central California Art League's Young Masters Art Show competition, and she won Best of Show, really confirming what her next step might be. She received a Bachelor of Fine Art, concentrating in ceramics, from Calvin College in Grand Rapids, Michigan, and went on to earn her teaching credential from CSU Stanislaus. Sandy taught art at Thomas Downey High School and Big Valley Christian Junior High School. In 1995, Sandy became very involved with the Central California Art League, and it is here that she made lifelong connections with so many of the region's artists. She taught art classes and showed artwork there as an emerging artist. It was here that Sandy was influenced and encouraged by past and present heavy hitters in the local art scene. In 2002, the Chartreuse Muse Gallery opened its doors. Sandy and business partner Ellen Rona grew and developed the business to include a beautiful gallery for professional artists, an art school that supported on-site classes and classes taught at regional elementary schools, and housed a fully functioning clay studio. Sandy and Ellen were honored as Art Advocates of the Year by Stanislaus Arts Council in 2024. The Chartreuse Muse has been retired now, and Sandy is working on her next art adventure. It will for sure be made of clay. Welcome, Sandy.
3: Hello. Thanks for having me. It's great to be here today. I'm very excited to talk about clay.
1: I'm so glad. I'm really looking forward to this conversation. Let's go back to your youth. Who or what sparked your interest in art?
3: As a young child, it was definitely my mother. She had a studio that she did all kinds of media in. In her studio, she had hanging a very long piece of canvas that she was recreating the mural that is in the Yosemite Valley's Ahwahnee, one of the studies. There's a mural of a forest in one of those studies way up on the wall. And I remember as a child watching her paint on that in her studio and seeing how closely it resembled the painting that was in the Ahwahnee. So in her studio, she went through very many medium, and I was able to see her do woodworking. She did printmaking. She did all kinds of clay and ceramic type of materials. And ultimately, she really got into weaving to the point of us getting a few sheep of our own that we would harvest the wool from, and she would spin it, weave it, and put it into wall hangings. It was really great. So the inspiration there would probably be my mom and the biggest encourager as a young child. But I loved being outside and even just playing in the mud. I know most clay people, but a lot of children like to play in the mud too, but a lot of clay people say that's where they get their start.
1: Your mother just must have been the most remarkable and energetic woman.
3: She was
1: a Renaissance woman.
3: Really a Renaissance woman. You could definitely say that was her. She just loved life. She had a great verve for life. And so many people have said that too, but really a true artist. just a very talented woman in, on top of all.
1: In what media did you originally create?
3: As a child, you play with a lot of different kinds of things, so I can't really say that I started any kind of media there. But when I did move to Modesto and started taking private lessons, art lessons, the classical training was definitely directed with color theory, value, drawing. Drawing was the biggest part of this, and then ultimately painting. So I would say painting is what I really thought that I would be going into as an artist. And like you previously mentioned, winning the Young Masters Best of Show launched me in that direction because it was a painting that I won that award on. And even going into college, I was convinced that I would be concentrating in painting. So that was my earliest form of art.
1: Maybe you could speak more about your education.
3: When I graduated from high school, our high school didn't have an art program, and that is why I was taking the private lessons anyway. But I think really I was achieving much higher level of as an art student, having done that anyway. But went to Calvin College in Grand Rapids, Michigan, because it was affiliated with the church and the school that I had attended. It was an easy way to launch myself into college and be familiar with the people that were there and that kind of thing. But really what got me there was I went to visit the school with my mom and dad, and my mother, as we toured through the whole art department, which is, for a small school, very great art department. And as we toured all of the different studios, the painting, the sculpture, the printmaking studios, when we landed in the clay studio, my mother made the comment that, "I know this is where you will end up." And I thought to myself, and I even said to her at the time, "I'm a painter. I'm going to be in the painting studio." But she was so right, because ultimately, at the end of my freshman year, I fully went into ceramics. As a Bachelor of Fine Arts, you still need to have a very wide breadth of all the different media. So I did do sculpture, painting, drawing, printmaking, photography, and some design. Those are all the things that go with a Bachelor of Fine Arts anyway. But clay was really what I ended up doing.
1: What was it about the clay?
3: I think for me, it's a lot about process. And so I can manipulate the medium with my hands directly and get really what I wanted to have happening with the medium. It would stay where I pushed it. But at the same time, I'm very much of a process-oriented artist, and I love having the steps that you go through also. And you do have to really be thinking far ahead, because as ceramicist, a ceramicist is somebody who's working with clay and then firing and glazing it. And during all that process, you kind of need to know what the next step has to be in order to accomplish your final goal. So I find it intriguing and interesting and exploratory, and I really love getting from that very beginning hunk of clay to that final image that you have done.
1: Besides your mother, did you have other role models perhaps at the school?
3: I did have a professor. I had two professors actually that really influenced me quite a bit with clay, but I had other professors that influenced me. And sometimes you have a professor that influences you in a direction that pushes you away from something. So when I was in the painting classes, I didn't, and I tell this story, but it was really a good thing that happened for me, but the painting professor and myself didn't jive exactly. And I found that I was painting for him, and I wasn't painting the way that I had learned. I learned technical painting, but then he was encouraging students that were painting in a style and in a direction that he wanted, and I didn't see myself painting for him. I wanted to learn to paint on a college level.

0: because even though they were vessel forms, they were carved vessel and becoming a little bit ethereal. And my focus and my interest has always been in that kind of, I'm not going to say fairy art because that can be taken in a funny way, but nature and living things and flowers and leaves and what is what really interests me. And she was doing that. And for one of my semesters, I was able to be under her tutelage the whole time. And so those would be the two people, Carl Heisman and Anna Greidanis, who were probably the two people that influenced me the most during my college time.
1: And subsequently, were there other?
0: Subsequently, after college and coming back and getting my teaching credential from Stanislaus State, I was put in a classroom with a fantastic, when I say our area heavy hitter, I talked about that earlier in my bio. I got put in her classroom, and that was Chela Gonzalez. And she's my huge mentor in life and just adore her. But I got put in her class and it launched me into the whole art, everything that goes on in art in Modesto now, in addition to the education part. She had confidence in me in the classroom from the very beginning. I got to learn a lot from her. The confidence she put in me in the classroom was just very encouraging. And so it really launched me into my teaching career to begin with. But then she also began to invite me to come to the Central California Art League, which I had a little affiliation with in my high school because I had entered the Young Masters Art Show but didn't know much about them. But being a part of the Art League is where I really got to, as an emerging artist, I really got to rub elbows with some great area local artists, some past now, but just to name a few, Chela is definitely, Henrietta Sparkman is another just fantastic friend that I can call a friend and colleague now, but was such a mentor when I was younger. Glenna Anderson, Lori Longbotham, who was just another fantastic area artist that I got to really learn a lot from. I could name so many more artists from the past, Beth Souza, Ruth Delbrook, Linda Sawyer, who I am in a group with now too, and Suzanne Stodd, and so many more. And then some contemporaries of mine too, Nicole Slater, and of course Ellen Rona, was my business partner at the Muse. These are all people that have had very influential art for my art in this community.
1: Over time, Andy, how did your creative goals and your practice change?
0: For my goals, I really, as a young artist, you're really not sure what you're going to do with that. In fact, I do remember being in college and very close to graduation and thinking, I'm not going to just walk out of these doors and be an artist, be a professional artist. I was wondering, what could I do with this? Until I developed that more professional side of me. And my sister-in-law was going into the credential program at CSU Stanislaus. And so I decided I would get a teaching credential. And so that kind of helped me educate myself a little bit more in the classroom. I had to learn about artists and I had to develop lesson plans and I had to almost come up with reasons why art was being done to teach kids why art is being done and why it's important in our lives. And so that was a teaching moment for myself also. But as I was with those ladies at the Art League as well, it helped me see what I could do professionally as a visual artist. And so over time, I was able to develop some art pieces series that were comfortable for me to be known for, but that also allowed me to reach out and do different kinds of art as well. But knowing that I had that foundation of drawing and color, and then coming from there and working in sculpture with clay and being able to do some other things. So I can't really say that as an artist, I've found my ultimate goal, but my life is looking back, I can definitely see a great path that's come this far.
1: This is KCBP's Arts of the San Joaquin Valley. I'm your host, Linda Scheller, and our guest today is Sandy Veneman, clay artist and ceramicist. When we consider ceramics as an art form, how would you say that it is distinct from other visual arts?
0: Clay has had a bit more of a sordid past than most of what we consider to be fine art.

0: painting has always been considered a higher art form because it's simply viewed, and it can obviously do all the things that fine art does, hit the emotion, it can be decorative, and it can be collectible. Clay, however, has gone through history. Human history has gone through some ups and downs, we might say, because clay is really considered a functional art as well, and has always been a craft, can be a high craft if put in different situations where it might be a vessel that's displayed, but still a vessel. And so a lot of times, functional art is not always considered as that high fine art as a painting or print or photography at times as well. But we do look back at the ancient Greeks and the ancient Roman vessels, and also some of the clay little sculptures that we find and jewelry that is made that would be something that we consider more of an art form. It wasn't until probably more of the 60s with the pop art movement that clay started to have a resurgence, with particularly Bob Arneson coming in and his ilk. He had a group of, mainly they were professors, but they were also artists in Northern California, San Francisco, Davis, Chico area, that were developing clay to become more of a fine art. Going in the pop vein, though, of fine art, is that they were putting humorous twists on the fact that clay was not being taken seriously as a fine art. But the great thing about them is their students have now begun to sculpt things that we now take much more seriously as a fine art. And so I think probably through the 70s and 80s, clay started to develop and become more of a fine art form. And you find it in sculpture, you find it in functional vessel forms, and now finding it to be an item in a fine art competition, which is really nice. So clay has made its way through the fire, so to speak, to get to a little bit of a higher art form.
1: I'm familiar with some of Bob Arneson's work because I've gone to SF MoMA repeatedly and was just amazed by what they had on display of his. I was reduced to tears by one of his chemo sculptures and then his self-portrait sculpture, California Dude or something. I can't quite remember the title, but, and then Aggie Bag, I saw that too. And he was an incredible artist, and I'm so glad he had such a far-reaching effect.
0: He really did. And he had quite a sense of humor and could make fun of himself. It's fun to see his work, and if anybody ever went to actually kind of do a Google search or even go to the MoMA and take a look at what he did, it has a humorous side to it as well. He's definitely making a statement on society, etc., but he definitely has a humorous side.
1: And these pop artists at the time were making fun of art also, or the whole way that art was
0: regarded in such esteem. And then what is art? It was mainly being questioned too. Because if we take a look at Andy Warhol, just as a small example, he was using Campbell Soup label as the mass-produced art. So it's interesting that time period, what it did, what it flipped the art world to bring us where we are today.
1: And freed up.
0: Yeah, artists. It did.
1: Perhaps you might explain some of the terminology, clay artist versus ceramicist, and other words. What do they really mean?
0: Clay artists and a ceramicist could be interchanged pretty easily. A lot of times a clay artist may use clay to sculpt, and so you may find more of a sculptor using the word clay artist. A ceramic artist can oftentimes suggest perhaps production pottery, tile makers, things that are more, maybe a little more functionality to the clay. But again, like I say, they can be interchanged pretty easily, but there's such a wide range of how clay can be used. And it's generally what the artist themselves wants to call themselves when it comes to clay or ceramic. Ceramic really involves a number of mediums that can be used to form objects. There's metal, but there's also clay. So you can do a clay that is an air-dry clay, for instance, which has a plasticine glue to the clay part, the earth particles, so that when you're done, it's firm, but the best way to fire a piece of earth clay obviously is going to be in a kiln to the highest temperature that clay can go to be vitrified, which means it almost turns to rock. So there's a wide range in there of what ceramic can mean.
1: Yeah, I was very curious about the different kinds of clay and where they are sourced and what they consist of and how do you find them and use them.
0: That's always the clay artist's mission, is to find the best clay, of course. There are many different kinds of clay, and it depends on the functionality of the piece. Most of the time is when the artist is going to choose that kind of clay. You can go all the way from terracotta, which is that orangey kind of clay that we see pots, flower pots oftentimes made out of, but a lot of fine artists will use terracotta as well. It's considered a low fire clay because it doesn't take, it's still very hot. You're still looking at about 1800 degrees-ish, somewhere in there, which is very hot to make the piece solid so that it can be functional. You also have a stoneware, which is a type of clay that can be fired either mid-range, which is around 2000 degrees, and high fire that can go all the way up to, it can be past 2500 degrees. And then you have your high fire porcelains and stonewares that go up to cone 10, which is very hot. And all of those you want to mature the clay so that it can be the hardest and the most functional it can be. And that just means it becomes very dense and it's not porous anymore. So if you ever have a clay mug at home, sometimes you buy them and they're inexpensive. If you run it underwater and if any moisture soaks into that clay, it's a porous. It's not fired as high as it should be. And it can be a little bit, maybe unsafe to use. You wouldn't want to put it in the microwave because it'll make the cup hot because the moisture in the clay is heating up at the same time as the liquid in the cup. So those are some different kinds of clays. So you can run all the way from a red terracotta to a white porcelain. There is black porcelain also. So it just has a colorant added to it that makes it black. Then there are several different kinds of stoneware color as well, all the way from a very light cream color to a dark brown. You asked about the sourcing, and clay comes most of the time from places that are ancient water beds or areas. So there's a lot of clay that comes from the south. Minnesota has a tremendous amount of clay coming from it, a lot of water there. We did have, up until recently, the Quile kilns up in the foothills. We're mining clay that a lot of people from our area were using. I know Stanislaus State was using it. All of Modesto City Schools was using Quile Kilns clay. And so that was nicely sourced straight from them or could be purchased through a store. Most clay artists are purchasing their clay through a clay store. So I know of one in, there's two very good ones in Sacramento. The Bay Area, San Jose, and I think Emeryville there are a couple of clay places over there. So most of the time it's best for the artist to go pick their clay up because it's very heavy. The shipping can cost about as much as the clay.
1: And are there samples so you can feel it and get a sense?
0: If you go to those places where they're selling the clay, you can see tiles that they have available for you to see what the color of the final firing looks like of that clay. And that's usually the best way to find your clay, is to go to the place and look through. I will tell you, sometimes you can find a clay that could be disconnected in time or discontinued in time because an element or an ingredient in that clay is no longer available. I know for a while that several artists in our area were using a whiteware and we weren't able to get it anymore because the talc mine that was supplying the talc for this clay ran out of the talc. And they discontinue the clay.
1: So clay can be a mixture of different elements?
0: So clay is definitely a mixture of a lot of different elements.
1: Oh.
0: Because in a clay, you need something that gives it the body. You need something like a silica that fuses everything together and a flux that makes those things fuse together. And then oftentimes there's a colorant. There might be a little iron in the clay that gives it its character, or some other colorant that is added to the clay to give it some character. And then another special ingredient that most people don't consider in clay is that when it's wet, it has to have broken down organic material in it. And that's what makes it bendable. They call it plastic, where the clay, when it's wet, can be bent without cracking apart. If you just took a handful of dirt outside, if it's wet, and squeeze it together, you won't be able to bend that piece of that little log of dirt that you just made, because there's no, it's not sticking together. Clay is a decomposed rock or soil, but it also has organic material in it that helps everything stick together when it's wet. So that's just an ingredient. Some artists will even add some organic material to a clay to make it even more plastic, is what we call it.
1: This is KCBP Wesley, 95.5 FM and streaming at kcbpradio.org. You're listening to Arts of the San Joaquin Valley. I'm your host, Linda Scheller, and my guest today is Sandy Veneman, clay artist and ceramicist. Perhaps you'd talk a little bit about the different kinds of kilns.
0: Yeah, so there are many different versions of kilns. Specifically, there are two types of heating sources. One is electric and the other is gas. There also, I should say, there is also wood firing. So essentially, a kiln will fall in one of three of those categories. And an electric kiln is probably your most classroom-ready basic kiln, the easiest to use. A lot of them now are computer functioned, so you can set timers and you can set temperatures and the kiln will almost fire itself. That is the type of kiln I've used during my whole career, just firing to mid-range. I don't fire high, but I do have clay that is vitrified at that temperature of that mid-range firing. So it depends on the type of firing you are trying to achieve as well. A wood firing can get very hot, or it can be a fairly cool firing, and I'm low temperature firing, I should say. Most artists, clay artists that are firing in a wood kiln are doing it for the effect, the glaze effect that they get on the vessels when they do a wood firing, because when wood burns, it's letting off some different chemicals as well. And oftentimes potters try to get, if they're doing a really high firing, they try to see how high they can get that firing. I've known wood firings to go as high as cone 13 and 14, which is extremely hot. I shouldn't even guess what temperature that is, but I'm going to guess it's not far off of 3,000. I don't know. I'm probably more than that. I'm not really sure. But the clay definitely shows that it's been through the fire when it comes out like that. You don't end up with the bright colors and it's more of an earthy firing when it's fired that way, and because of those chemicals that have come off of the wood. And I'm not saying these are introduced man-made strange chemicals. I'm talking about, this is just earthbound chemicals that are in wood and in the firing process. The other one is the gas firing. Gas firing can also be raised to a very high temperature. Typically, it's a cone 10, which is considered pretty high firing range for clay. You do get some nice effects in a gas firing like that too. You can get some colors from cobalt and some reds that are very nice. An electric kiln, you can control the color a little bit more. Oftentimes, and I do this as well, people who use electric kiln oftentimes do use commercial glazes. And so you're pretty safe on what you know the outcome of those glazes is going to be.
1: Now, what is the clay formation process like?
0: So I think most people who have maybe gone through a clay class in high school or junior high or something like that have learned that there's the building process, which forms your object. Then it needs to dry and it goes through a bone dry stage where it's got to be completely, whatever environment it's in, is the dryness of it is the same dryness as the air. And then from there, it goes into a bisque firing. And in the bisque firing, all of that organic material that was in the clay is burned out. And so oftentimes when you pull bisqueware out, it's a very light color, but you'll often find a little ash dust on the outside of the pieces. And that's just the little bit of ash from the organic material that has burned in the clay. It's come to the surface and it's burned out. That needs to be washed off, because it'll act as a barrier between the glaze that you're going to now put on the piece. So once it's out of a bisque firing, you apply a glaze to it, or a wash, or a stain, or whatever that will go into the next firing, which is the glaze firing. So the glaze firing is where it's going to reach its peak temperature so that the glaze can mature. And another thing that you need to make sure of too is that you have a glaze that will work with that clay. Sometimes there's a clay and a glaze that are not compatible with each other, so that upon firing, the clay may become so dense that the glaze becomes very runny. It could also be that a chemical in the clay reacts with something in the glaze that doesn't work, or upon cooling in the kiln, the shrinkage rate of a clay piece and the glaze is not the same, and the glaze will actually flake off during the cooling process. So there's a science to it, and so it's very important for a clay artist to have worked through a lot of those before putting a glaze on your precious built clay object before you're glazing it.
1: So does the clay artist do samples to test?
0: Yes. In testing a glaze, you often take whatever clays you use in your studio. I use two different kinds of clays in my studio. And so all glazes, all new glazes, even they're commercially done and I can see what they look like on a little tile at the store, it's not necessarily going to turn out the same on the clay that I have in my studio. So I always test the glaze that I think I'm going to like on the two different kinds of clay. And I call those test tiles. And those, after they're fired and I like the product, I will hang those on my test tile wall as an option of a glaze that I would use in the future.
1: And you said commercially procured glazes. Do you create your own glazes as well?
0: I don't, but many artists do. I know Randy Krimmel, who is one of our area's great ceramic people, he does mix his own glazes and he also fires to Cone 10. And his pieces are, they just have such a great, unique character to them because he is using glazes that he's formulating himself. And the great thing about formulas are the ceramic community is very fast to share formulas of glazes. And so formula is almost like you're doing a recipe in a cookbook, and it will tell you how much of different elements that need to go into the glaze that you're making. And that's a fun element of having glaze formulas that you make. I have never done that simply because my children were in my studio growing up, and I didn't want to have the raw materials out. And I've always been able to keep the commercial glazes wet and safe in their containers.
1: Is there anything else we should know about the process of creating clay art that I've not asked because I don't know?
0: So I have this question asked of me sometimes too, because even though clay looks like it's a completely different kind of art form than your two-dimensional drawing and painting, I always tell people that drawing is your basic art form for all art. It's the base level. If I ever run into a young artist and they ask me what they should do, master your drawing, because you use drawing when you're creating new works in clay as well. Whether you're doing the sculpting and you're sketching out what you want it to look like, there are times also that you need to draw out to scale how things are going to be pieced together in a larger sculpture, and they need to fit, they need to be precise, and you need to understand how that is all going to work. And so drawing is a very major part of that. So I would say drawing is a pretty big element in clay as well.
1: You have some pieces here. Perhaps you would be so kind as to describe them and talk a bit about how they were created.
0: Yeah, thanks for asking me about this. This is my new venture. It's a little bit of a new direction for me as a clay artist. I have always used, I'm going to call them embossing plates, but I always called them stamping plates that left design on the clay when I've done other projects. But I recently took a workshop with an artist by the name of Christy Knox, who lives in Massachusetts, and her studio is called Natural Elements. And she has developed a process of creating an embossing plate, and I was able to take her workshop last July. And so since then, I've been creating my own embossing plates using flowers and leaves and other things from the garden to create some beautiful surface texture on pieces that I'm now making. The pieces that Linda, that you're referring to, are lidded vessel forms that have actually been run as a slab through the slab roller, then laid onto the embossing plate and rolled and pushed into the embossing plate using a rolling pin, pulling that sheet of clay back off, and then using it with a template, I cut out a piece that can become a cylinder that is a bit conical of a cylinder, so that when I bring it together in the cylinder, I end up with this beautiful embossing on the outside of the piece. And from there, once I put the bottom on, I can use my fingers to push out from the inside of the piece to create some bulging a little bit to create kind of a nice, rounded, pleasing form, and finish it off with a lid and some feet and little handles. And what this project is actually part of a commission that I'm working on right now. And there's a woman that had come to ask me for a reliquary for her husband's ashes, but she did not want it to be an urn jar. And she told me what her husband had been interested in. He was very interested in the garden. And so I started developing this vessel form, this lidded vessel form for that project. But I've been creating many more of these as well. And I'm doing some other functional ware with it. I'm doing some mugs and tankards that I'm calling them also, because they almost look like a beer stein, some of these other ones that I'm creating. I'm doing some vases with this same embossing plate. That's what you've seen that I've brought in today.
1: How do people find out about you so that you are then commissioned to create something?
0: The great thing about having had the Chartreuse Mias Gallery, Art School, and Clay Studio is that I got to meet so many people from our community. A lot of people they recognize me now at the art market that I have become a part of, that when they come walk through the art market, they see that I'm there. And my business partner, Ellen from the Muse, we like to share a tent together and show together. It's fun that way too. But they see me there, and that's where I've gotten a couple of my commissions right now. Talking about going into the future a little bit with my art, I do plan on creating a website and all of those things. I just haven't really developed all of that yet. Just coming off of having had the Muse and maintaining the business and the website and everything that went off on there, I put so much energy into all of that for so many years that I'm having to kind of take a little bit of hiatus and collect myself, decide where I'm going next.
1: You're listening to KCBP Community Radio, Arts of the San Joaquin Valley. Our guest today is Sandy Veneman, and I'm your host, Linda Scheller. This is the perfect time then to talk about the Chartreuse Mias, how it got started, what it had to offer, and its effect on your life and our community.
0: Thank you for asking. Yeah, the Chartreuse Mias was a true joy of my life. I loved every minute of it. The Chartreuse Mias was, I'm going to even back up a little bit more. So when I was with the Central California Art League as a young emerging artist and teaching there, a woman came and was hired to be the gallery director. And her name was Ellen Rona. And Ellen and I hit it off immediately. And in working on shows together and figuring out classes together, what was going to be happening, she and I jokingly, laughingly, for fun, said, wouldn't it be fun if we had our own gallery sometime? So a few years later, we were part of a critique group of ladies that were meeting in somebody's home and just going over each other's artwork and giving special critique and all of that. And it came about that several of the ladies wanted to find a big studio space. They especially wanted to find a big industrial place to be able to have a big studio. And so a few of the ladies, including Ellen, they found this space on H Street and H and 13th. And so they asked if I wanted to be a part of it. And I have a studio space at home that is great, and I didn't need to go to another place. I was also heavily involved with the Art League at that time. I believe I was on the board of directors, and the Art League was in the middle of thinking about where their new home was going to be. Ultimately, it went to where Michelin Gallery was on 10th Street, on J Street. But these ladies found the space, and they called it the Chartreuse Mias, And it was a gallery and an art school is what they developed it into, because Ellen's heart is education. And she was teaching children at the studio space also. And at some point, I think it was about a year into the Muse starting, which was 2002, I joined them as a partner. A couple of the other ladies left. So it left Ellen and I as the partners of the Chartreuse Muse on H Street. And Ellen was able to create a great educational environment in the back in the studio space. And what my desire was to create a gallery space up front. And so the two of us worked side by side, putting together that as a combined business. And we were in that space for about 5 years. And we found that because of the location and just the building that it was, we weren't able to draw the professional level of artists that we really wanted to have. So we started to look around and see where another space might be. And I saw it was the original Rogers Jewelers building on the corner of 10th and I, across the street from the Gallo Center. And it had been for sale for quite some time. And I approached the owner and he was willing to sell. And he was very excited of what was going to be going on in there. And so we moved our business over there in 2007. And we were still a gallery and art school. We had an upstairs space that laid vacant for quite a long time, which we eventually developed into our fully functioning clay studio. But while we were working with the classroom downstairs, we developed a rapport with the community that we were able to send instructors, not just on site to teach, but into a lot of the schools in our area. For a time, we were teaching all of Livingston's school district art classes. And that was quite a heavy load for us. It was a great time for art education, but it kept Ellen and I extremely busy. It was a good busy, but it just kept us very busy. In the meantime, the front space, the gallery, was a hit, just a hit. We had so many people from the community come in and wow that it looked like a gallery they'd see in San Francisco or someplace else. And they were very excited about that. And that was just a really great compliment that was just a great thing to hear from our community. And they were so excited about it. And over the years, we were able to show a few hundred just really fantastic local, but also regional artists that would come in through the gallery. When the Chartreuse Muse was on H Street in the very beginnings, we got together with the Central California Art League and Richard's Custom Framing that used to be on J Street. The three galleries put together the Third Thursday Art Walk. It was a gallery walk in the beginning.
1: You were instrumental in developing that.
0: Yes. So we were a big part of developing that with the other two galleries, which ultimately became the Third Thursday Art Walk and opened up to many more businesses with art and other places that were showing art.
1: Were some of the exhibits at the Chartreuse Muse thematic, or was it more that you would feature a particular artist or medium?
0: Yeah, that's a great question. We always, every other show, we would try to change it up quite a bit so that anybody walking in would see a complete difference in the gallery. And there were times that we would do thematic group shows where we would have up to 25 artists. Other times we would have very small shows, maybe 3 artists. And just a handful of times that we ever had one artist. I can recall just an absolutely incredible show that we had with Suzanne Stodd. And she hung a horizontal show at one level through the whole gallery, encircling the whole inside of the gallery. And it was just a fabulous show. It was fantastic. She's such a talented artist anyway. But it was a great show. So we tried to change it up between thematic and single artist shows.
1: And I know you had some collaborations and some special events. What are one or two of those that really stand out for you?
0: So one of the shows that we did a collaboration with was with the Family Justice Center and their Art of Justice. And it was one of the very first shows. It might have been even the very first Art of Justice show that they had, because now they moved to a couple of big homes, I think, in our area that open up and have the artwork in it. At the time, we were trying to do a preview show of some of the people that would probably be interested in pre-purchasing art before it went to a general show that was the following day. that was just a great collaboration because it pulled in so many artists from our area. And if you're unfamiliar with how the Art of Justice Youth Show is going, is Cricket's House, which is now no longer part of the Family Justice Center, but is on its own, have children come with mothers that are in a kind of a desperate situation. There could be abuse and other things that go on, but the mothers will come in, and while the mothers are tending to what they need to, the children can often be put into a situation where they're creating these wonderful art pieces with each other. And sometimes they're therapeutic, sometimes they're just the kids having fun. And so what happens during some of these classes is they develop art pieces that are taken, not from them, but they're used as a jumping off point for our local professional artists to see that child's artwork and interpret it in their way. And so the Art of Justice is actually a fundraiser for Cricket's House now to be able to continue with all these great programs that they do there. But going back to the collaboration that we had with them on that first Art of Justice show, it just was all about community and restoring women and children in the community. And it just was a great time for us to help benefit something in our community also.
1: Oh, that's fantastic. When and why did the Chartreuse Muse retire, as you said?
0: The Chartreuse Muse was just a fantastic thing while it went. About a year before we announced that we were going to be retiring, I just sat down with myself and I started thinking, what do my next years look like? Because in my mind, I'm thinking I could do the Chartreuse Muse and continue on with doing it for the next 10 years really well and then retire, or retire the Muse now so that I have another art lifetime where I can develop kind of personally my art and I can be with my family a little bit more. And my husband had retired, and so that we could be together and we could travel and all those things. So we thought the Muse is doing really well. We wouldn't want to go out on a sour note. And it has left a vacuum, definitely, because unfortunately, about the same time, the Miscellan also had closed its doors to the big gallery and moved their association down J Street a little bit. And so it has left a bit of a vacuum for visual artists in our area to be showing and producing for a reason. But there's great things starting to happen in our area. So there are a few art groups that are really stepping up and everybody's getting involved. And what's coming next is going to be pretty great.
1: I'm familiar with a couple of the series that you've created from my online research. There are the Long Ladies, and then it's Queen Mab's collection, I believe, that I find so enchanting. Are you working on a new sort of series, or where's your mind and where are your hands going in the future?
0: So with the Long Ladies series, they are exactly that. I have gone through 3 series of Long Ladies now, and each time I do between 10 and 15 pieces. And I'm sure that the Long Ladies will appear again at some point because I love doing them. They speak to me and they all tell a story, and my work tends to be fairly narrative, so it's fun to do the Long Ladies. So I'm sure that they will appear again. Just to describe what they are a little bit, they're a tall sculpture between 24 inches and 36 inches tall. They are a female figure for the most part, and each part is a stacked element. It's almost like stacking beads. So the shoes, the knees, the thighs, the torso, the neck, the arms, the head, everything is a stacked bead on a dowel. And so they almost read as a totem a little bit because they're tall and they have these different components to them. The other thing that you're talking about is the Queen Mab's collection. And the Queen Mab's collection is actually, I guess it's a kind of a series too, but it's a larger ongoing series that I started in college. It was part of my senior, my one-man show, and I had it under a big bubble so that they weren't touched because they're very small and very delicate. And the Queen Mab's pieces are all thrown on the wheel. The little bodies are thrown on the wheel and then ornamented with feet and stoppers and handles and different things that go on. And each of them have a purpose within the idea of Queen Mab. So now Queen Mab in literature is the queen of the fairies. And so all of these small little pieces are all named as well. So I have things that are called aphid. It's just a little piece, little tiny piece, and it's kind of that yellow-green color, and it has bindly little legs and handles for arms for handles. And I've done a few that have been called dragonfly, or dragonfly eye is another one. There's Udacrem, which is just a little lidded vessel that might hold a little dessert for Queen Mab. There's another one that has a branch handle that the body is thrown with a ceramic branch handle on it. They all have a lot to do with kind of nature and it very much whimsy. And so these are all pieces that are between an inch high and maybe the tallest is 4 inches high. So they're very small, miniature size. So that's a series that I'm working on always. But, and Linda, you know this, Linda and I, we are collaborating with a project that is coming up with the new renovation of the library. There's going to be a gallery space in there. And we are part of a collaboration that we're hoping to be the very first, possibly, art show that will be shown in there. Linda has written a poem, and I am doing some Queen Mabs to reflect elements of her poem. So those will be shown together. And so I'm very excited to be working on that project with you, Linda.
1: Oh, me too.
0: You asked about if I'm working on anything else outside of those. And really what I've started to work on, I referred to these embossing plates, and up until now, I've done mostly quote unquote fine art clay pieces that would be collectible, pieces that are form over function. A functional piece might be a coffee mug or a bowl or functional ware and those kinds of things. And really what I've been working on recently is doing some production pottery, which tends to be in the form category. But of course, with that kind of clay fine art in the back of my mind, I want my pieces to be beautiful to look at as well. I'm having to readjust my systems, even in my studio. How do I create a lot of the same item that also has a uniqueness to each of them? And so it's the production potter mode is what I'm working on right now. It's actually a good way for me to think about what I want to do in the future. So I'm keeping my hands busy. I'm keeping my talent going. I'm keeping my technique in play, but I'm not having to try to think where am I headed with this? And so it's a lull that's happening for me right now. And I'm trying to figure out what's going to happen next.
1: Where can people see your work, either online or in person?
0: So I don't have an online presence at the moment. That is something that I'm also working on right now.
1: Social media.
0: I have an Instagram account, but I'm not posting anything on it professionally. And as far as a website goes, so those are two things that will be within the next year. I will start building and getting those and hopefully launching. I'm hoping everything launches within a year or so. But you can see my work in person. I now belong to a group that's called the Art Market, the Modesto Art Market. It does have a pretty active Instagram social media presence, and it's probably the best way to find it. And it's just going to be under Modesto Art Market. And within that, we are a group of artists. I would say on the high end, we're 40 strong, mostly showing around 25 people at a time. But it's a group of artists that are showing and doing a pop-up art market 4 or 5 times a year. And we are present on the Virginia Corridor behind Roseburg Square. And the next one is going to be October 10, is going to be the next art market on Virginia Corridor behind Roseburg Square. Then for Small Business Saturday, which is the Saturday after Thanksgiving, we will be at the Graffiti Museum as a much larger art market, and that will be indoors. So rain or shine, it can work, and we are expecting to have a lot of artists participating with that. Yeah, I don't think it's going to take Mod Shop's place, but we're hoping that it can be on that level, that people can come to a place and be there for that. Yeah, so those are the two kind of upcoming. There is an open studio October 17 and 18 that is coming as well. I am still trying to decide if I'm going to be on that.
1: Our guest today on Arts of the San Joaquin Valley has been Sandy Veneman. Thank you so much for coming into the studio, Sandy.
0: Thank you for having me, Linda. It's been a great time visiting with you.
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0: From Pacifica Radio in San Francisco, this is Flashpoints. I'm Dennis Bernstein with Miguel Gabriel Molina. Today on the show, Gloria LaRiva joins us from Miami. She's just back from Havana, Cuba, to organize another series of shipments of crucial goods and needed medical supplies for tens of thousands of Cubans cut off by Trump and the United States government. Also, the Democratic National Committee greenlighted resolutions that call for abolishing ICE and implementing full and consistent enforcement of two federal statutes known as the Leahy Law. And Delhi Poems for the Genocide, Anita Barrows is back, keeping track. It's day 1046 of the genocide. All this coming up straight ahead on Flashpoints. Stay tuned. And you're listening to Flashpoints on Pacifica Radio. This is your daily investigative news magazine. We're coming to you every weekday from 5 to 6 over the Pacifica Radio Network. That's KPFA here in the Bay Area. And we are proud to be with you today. And yes, we begin in Miami. I believe we're joined by Gloria LaRiva, who you, Gloria, are just back from Cuba. Could you please bring us up to speed what you've been doing and something about the situation that you're representing now in terms of the needs of the people?
1: Yes. Hi, Dennis and Miguel. Thank you so much for having me on. I've been here in Miami for 2 days because I'm waiting for some medicines to arrive, urgent medicine, to come from San Francisco so that I can go back. And we have a very large shipment of medicine to take to Santa Clara, which is in the central part of the country. We were just in Havana. I was with a delegation of 31 people, mostly youth, for the Hatchway Project that we started 4 years ago. And we focus on sending cancer meds, antibiotics, but also a lot of other medications. And first, I wanted to talk about this incredible colloquium that was held for Fidel Castro's 100th birthday, which was last August 13. I have a cold, so please excuse my voice. But anyway, it was called Legacy and Future, the title of this 4-day event to honor Fidel Castro's revolutionary life. More than 1,000 people came from many countries. Because of the difficulty of transportation, people throughout the country held events in their own towns instead of coming to Havana for it because it was just impossible. It was 3 days of seminar, presentation by historians, cultural artists, youth, tremendous. There were galas at night, concerts, youth concert, and then an amazing gala on the last day where Raul Castro, 95 years old, was present along with Fidel's widow, Dalia Soto. The gala was dedicated and performed by children from 3-year-olds to teenagers, showing that it's not just a future that children, the present is of the youth. And this tribute to Fidel took place against a backdrop of incredibly intensifying hardship for the whole population, but especially the vulnerable, the elderly, children, pregnant women, sick people. People, Dennis, are dying because of the economic blockade, the oil siege, and now, a few days ago, it was reported that there are 7,000 shipping containers, there's 45-foot containers blocked and are being held in Caribbean island ports because the U.S. is preventing anything from entering the country. These are loaded with medicines, everything that people need to survive. Nothing is getting into Cuba, nothing. And now, the report while we were there, it's 8,000 shipping containers. So everything's piling up on the outside, and this is war. People are dying from lack of medicine, electricity fails in the hospitals, machinery breaking down, and now from hunger. You know, I've never seen this before in my 41 years of traveling to Cuba. So many older people walking through the street looking for food. The state does not have the means, and now it's blocked to bring in any food to provide for the rationing system that used to provide always, rice, beans, eggs, chicken, milk, bread for every individual in Cuba. That was the legacy of the revolution, and that hasn't been possible for the last year or so. It's just gone. So people are left to their own devices.
0: What does this, what is Cuba looking like, this situation you're describing here? What does this look like to the rest of the world? Is there a concern at any real level from the Western democracies, the so-called U.S. allies? What are other people doing as the United States and Trump choke off the Cuban Revolution?
1: It's a really important question because everybody's asking that, well, what about these countries? What about China, Russia? What about Latin America? The US is on a full scale war on all the Latin American countries, threatening them. Almost all of them have expelled Cuban doctors, which provided, I'm sorry, medical aid to the people of those countries, but also income for Cuba to take care of medicine. But now, Dominican Republic just cut off relations with Cuba, expelled the Cuban diplomats, and cut off relations. We've never seen this kind of thing before. Ecuador, other countries are saying we want nothing to do with you, Cuba, anymore. This is the massive pressure the US is applying. US imperialism is determined to finally carry out what they've always dreamed of, Dennis, since the beginning of the revolution. And let's not forget, in 1898, when the US took advantage of the independence war of Cuba against Spain, the US created the pretext of the US's main exploding in the sea against Spain and took over Cuba, Puerto Rico, Philippines, and Guam. And also, by the way, everyone should know they annexed Hawaii in that same year. But anyway, this is a repeat, and Trump is bragging about, yes, it is a Monroe Doctrine, but we call it the Donroe Doctrine. And I think that if you look at what happened in Venezuela, the bombings of over 200 fishermen, just to say we have the power, we'll do this to anybody. This has really intimidated countries, but I think there's got to be an international resistance. The only resistance coming is from solidarity groups.
0: Are you talking now about just the random sinking and killing of boats and their passengers?
1: Yes, this is surrounding the seas of
0: This
1: Venezuela.
0: is an incredible. This is a sort of an extra legal death squad, and it's really a direct part of the United States government, and it's killing with. Killing first by accusation and then violent, heavy weaponry brought down upon fisher people. Who else is being hurt?
1: Exactly. And they are, I believe that, and it's indicated that the US is making all kinds of plans for I'm sorry, military attack on Cuba. Remember Iraq. I believe they're trying to apply the Iraq formula. They bombed Iraq for 43 days, destroyed all the infrastructure of the country, and then maintained a 12-year blockade. Nothing went into Iraq. I made a video that showed over 1.5 million people had died in those 12 years, mostly under Clinton, but they were not able to defeat the government. People were starting to survive. Countries were starting to defy the U.S. blockade. And then came 9/11, perfect excuse. Iraq had nothing to do with it, but they destroyed it. They bombed and invaded after 12 years of weakening. And I think that's what the U.S. wants to do. It's not just Trump, it's Biden, it's Democrats, Republicans. Very few Congress people have spoken out. I think four visited Cuba. But this is shameful. Now,
0: Let me just jump in here because I want to tell people that you're listening to Flashpoints. I'm Dennis Bernstein talking to Gloria LaRiva, who was in Cuba. She's back and forth now quite a bit. She was in Cuba. She's in Miami now. She's working on getting crucial supplies to people in Cuba who are being cut off, really strangled by Trump. And it really is

0: That said, you need electricity to run pumps, to move water, you know, to move water into the cities, to move water in townships, municipalities. It takes pumps, and that takes electricity. How is the fresh water situation in Cuba? And is there a crisis with it? Because, like I said, without electricity and pumps being able to move water throughout, you know, certain, you know, populated areas, what happens when that doesn't work and there's no water? Is water a crucial situation right now for the people in Cuba?
1: It's a huge crisis, Miguel. Thank you for mentioning that. It's very serious. You know, 2 years ago, for several months, half of Havana had no water. And that was 2 years ago. Now, people are telling us, we have no water. What do? You go buy a couple bottles. There is no water. And in fact, it's creating practically an epidemic of viruses. This is why I'm sick. You know, a lot of our people in our delegation got sick. People are sick everywhere. And a doctor told us, when we went to the hospital, a doctor told us that there's actually like a drought right now in Havana, in the country. And the water pipes, they're broken pipes and so on. And so diseases are entering the water supply system. There's no chemicals to purify the water. This is a killing operation in the United States. It's called murder. Mass murder. This is serious. There isn't, you're right. You have to have water pumps to deliver water. So trucks come by. The government provides trucks to bring water, and people come out with their jugs and so on. There's also, you've all heard about the issue of garbage. Garbage piles up hugely, and there's no oil, no gas for the trucks, and trucks are broken. But we saw some prisoners are sent out to collect the garbage. And it's interesting, we met some prisoners, and there was no guard around them. They were just sent out to go collect in very rudimentary tools, very rudimentary, like barely shovels, to put them onto the trucks. And they were saying, we need to keep the hygiene of our country. We need to save our country. Very conscious people. Interestingly, a lot of the prisoners we met, they said, we get every 45 days, we get 3 days leave to be with our family. Hello? You ever heard of that here? And then this week we were there, the young soldiers were sent out to collect garbage. So they're making an incredible effort, but it's not enough when you can't get anything that you need to live. Now, we went to we went to three hospitals, and it was so welcome what we brought. We brought exactly what they need, cancer and antibiotics. We visited the oncology and radiobiology hospital, the main hospital of Havana. The doctors came to see us. We put all our medicine on the tables. They were looking at them, cancer meds, you know, very, very important medicine, high-level antibiotics, equipment. And the doctor said, everything you brought here, we have nothing of. We have nothing to treat the patients with right now. And I asked him, I said, how do you maintain? He said, well, we look for an alternative, but there really are none when it comes to cancer. He said, we come to work, we just do what we can. We make appeals. And so that's why I tell people in the Bay Area, if you want to help us save lives, please check out the Hatuey Project, H-A-T as in Tom, U-E-Y, Hatuey, the great indigenous chief who was burned at the stake by the Spaniards, hatueyproject.org. We direct everything to that. There's a TV actress in Cuba, and her grandson had accidentally swallowed some disinfectant. It burned a hole in his esophagus. He was in critical condition. She made an appeal for meropenem, a very important antibiotic. So we bought a bunch of that, which we do bring regularly. We brought it to her, and she said, I never thought my family would be affected. She said, I'm going to get involved. She said, all the actors and actresses who helped me, everyone is uniting to fight this, you know, and then

0: this other boy, a 16-year-old boy, he has a very serious lung infection. He's been in the hospital for 6 months. He's got these bulbs of infectious material in his lungs, just growing. And they tried 4 lines of antibiotic on him. He's so hyperallergic, none of them worked. And they asked us for something called fosfomycin. I've never heard of that medicine. We ordered it, 28 envelopes that he needed. And we went there to the hospital at the beginning of our stay. And by the end of our stay, and we went to the hospital, the William Solnit Hospital, they said, he's getting much better and he's ready to go home soon. This was after 6 months of suffering. Cuba used to be able to make over 60% of their medicine and import the rest. They had thousands of doctors working abroad to earn money that would get sent then to Cuba to buy medicine. It's all been cut off. The political movement, the progressive movement that goes to Cuba, we're not allowed to talk to the travel agency that used to organize our trips. We're prohibited from visiting or talking with the Cuban Institute of Friendship with the Peoples. This is genocide, along with what's happening to Gaza and the West Bank. This is the United States. This is our tax dollars. And why it's more important for us to be more aware. Thank you, KPFA. Thank you so much for the chance to talk to people and let people know. We always get people to come to our events from your program, Flashpoints. People are always wondering, how can we help? Contact the Hotway Project. They had a great event, the Bay Area Cuba Solidarity Network, along with youth of like Code Pink and other groups in the Hotway Project, the Answer Coalition. They had this magnificent event on Fidel's birthday, 100th birthday, August 13 in Oakland, and they raised $6,000. That is going to save a lot of people. And that's why I'm in Miami. I'm waiting until I get better and go to fly back to Havana where they've arranged transportation. There's no trucks, but they said, you're taking medicine, we'll get you a truck. So I'm going to be going with another friend of mine, who's a cancer survivor, by the way. And she's like, I'm going with you. She just returned with me from Cuba.
1: And where will you, where exactly will you go? What will you do?
0: We will drive with the, we will ride with the driver to the Jose Luis Miranda Children's Hospital. And there are other urgent requests. We're getting emails from people in Cuba saying, my little girl, she needs a medicine very badly. A man needs, several vials of doxorubicin. I mean, people are hearing about us and they're asking, and we do what we can to meet those needs. We're talking about a country of 10 million people. We're talking about a country that has done nothing but show solidarity with the world. Help free South Africa from apartheid, along with the black struggle in South Africa, by sending 300,000 Cuban volunteers to fight the apartheid regime of South Africa, who sent doctors to fight Ebola in Africa, when others wouldn't dare. We're talking about a people who have had the biggest heart for the people of the world. And that's thanks to Fidel Castro. So I was really glad to be there. We were all there. There's also, by the way, a new website of videos. It's like an enormous encyclopedia of videos, speeches, all kinds of interactive actions for the youth. It's called fidelcastro.cu. It's a 10-year project that has just been completed. If you want to know anything about the country, the revolution, it's called fidelcastro.cu. And in San Francisco, we'll be having a special honoring of Fidel Castro at the Medicine for Nightmares on 24th Street, Saturday, August 29 at 5 o'clock.
1: When did you first learn, if you know what I mean, in your consciousness, that there was such a thing as a Cuban revolution, and that may be a model for an alternative way to live.
0: Well, I turned 72 last week, the same day of Fidel Castro's birthday. And I was 8 years old when the Cuban Missile Crisis happened. In Albuquerque, I was at, you know, third grade, and we were out in the barracks because our school had barracks. And the teachers had us, they said, when you hear the bell, get under the desk because we might have, you know, atomic war. And of course, we were all frightened. That was the intent, was fear Cuba, fear the Soviet Union, which had provided the nuclear weapons to Cuba as defense. Yeah. And I was all thinking, what about my mother? Who's going to tell her she's home? You know, I really was like,
1: I think every kid of a certain age felt that, lived that, without a doubt. My mother worked, so, and I didn't even know where she worked. So I'm thinking, you know, I'm here down here hiding under a desk. Where's my mother? Anyway, I'm sorry.
0: You know, but the same thing, Dennis, right now, and again, is that trying to tell people that Cuba's a danger. That 100-page document, which was made by AI, that conjures up the Black Panthers and stuff from the 60s, the Young Lords, saying, oh, Cuba has always been at the center of this. Anyone who was, connected to Cuba then becomes a revolutionary in the U.S., and they're a danger to us. You can't bring up the anti-communism anymore. You can't bring up the anti-terrorism when you say that people who fight for housing and against war are being manipulated by Cuba. And I tell you, I talked about the Iraq syndrome, how they took 12 years of blockade, killing 1.5 million people from lack of medicine and food, and then finally bombing them because they couldn't destroy the country. They cannot destroy Cuba, but they need to have a super pretext, like way beyond the U.S.'s name, way beyond 9/11. They have to create a super pretext because the world does not want war with Cuba. And if they try to do that, if they try to do some bombing, like, let's say, targeted bombing, or how dare they, try to kidnap the president or something, or whether it's a massive war, they'd like to do all of it. They would set up a firestorm in the world. I don't care how many right-wing Latin American countries are abandoning their own people. It will set up a firestorm because we don't forget.
1: Coming on.
2: Yeah, it's, it's kind of, makes me uneasy looking at the situation. But one thing that I'm really concerned about, Gloria, and that's Guantanamo Bay. The U.S. armed forces are there, you know, on Cuban ground, on the island. Has there been any movement build up in those areas that you know of? There is a lot of talk in Puerto Rico and of course, other areas, you know, Colombia and so forth, that you know, will be giving support if the U.S. military makes some kind of move. But on the flip side, the U.S. is already there. Have you heard if there's any movement in those areas, you know, from an intimate, you know, them getting their boots on the ground and literally marching across the island?
0: Yes, the U.S. occupies 47 square miles of the Guantanamo Bay, and they also control Cubans being able to come in and out of the bay. The U.S. has a military presence there. Cuba has landmines that surround the U.S. occupation to keep the U.S. from leaving the base with troops. But we're talking about a U.S. technology that was so terrifying when they kidnapped President Maduro in Venezuela. You know, the shocking kind of power that they had and the intelligence and everything like that. But Cuba, it's a dilemma for the U.S. because it is Cuban soil, and Cuba has a right to respond against Guantanamo Bay. I don't know what the plans are, but they have a right to respond. And there will be casualties. And first of all, there's already casualties of Cuban people dying right now. But there will be American casualties. And that is part of the calculation of the ruling class of the U.S. While the madmen, the more right-wing elements, the more militaristic elements of the Pentagon want this desperately. So it's a matter of building support for Cuba, educating the people. It may seem very, very frustrating and helpless, but it's not. You know, many groups are sending aid to Cuba, many groups are going, despite the threats, despite the lack of electricity. The hotels, there are very few hotels left, by the way, 48 of them have shut down. And we stayed at a small hotel. They had electricity, although sometimes the power goes out. So we're not in the same situation. But there are a lot of people who go without any electricity. And I want to say the thing about China. China has sent thousands of small-scale power systems for the polyclinics. They've done a lot to do that. And they were helping before this latest crisis to set up solar power parks of much larger scale. The country does not have the means to bring anything in to even establish more solar power because they can't remember the 8,000 shipping containers are blocked. So what will the U.S. do in answer to your question about military?
1: Listen, I've got to jump in here. Really appreciate you. It's great to hear you. You sound terrible, Gloria, and I feel guilty holding you on, but the information is crucial, and the work that you're doing at the grassroots level to counteract the violence brought about by the United States government and policies really meant to hurt the Cuban people and to overthrow in one way or another the Cuban Revolution. As you say, there's a strong spirit of support, and you are amazing being in the middle. So I hope you're going to take care of yourself, Gloria, and then come back and be better and talk to us more about the work that you're doing between. You're now in Florida. You've been going there. You're just back from Cuba, and you're doing some life and death work. We appreciate you. Stay safe. Talk soon.
0: Thank you so much.
1: You're absolutely welcome. You're listening to Flashpoints on Pacifica Radio. We're going to take a break. We thank Miguel Gavilan Molina. We're going to take a break. And when we come back, we're going to talk about a push, a formal push from a part of the Democratic Party, the Democratic National Committee, to put an end to ICE, to cancel ICE. Yes? I think that's the concept. We'll take a break. We'll be back.

0: 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My name is Dennis Bernstein. This is your daily investigative news magazine, coming to you every weekday from 5 to 6 over the Pacifica Radio Network. Late last week, the Democratic National Committee greenlighted resolutions that call for, yes, abolishing ICE and implementing, quote, full and consistent enforcement of two federal statutes known as the Leahy Law. The author of the law, former Senator Patrick Leahy, has stated that it applies to Israel, as critics have long asserted. Both resolutions were submitted by Michelle Johnson. She's a DNC member from Louisiana. She spoke for the resolution and knows a great deal about it. We are grateful to have your presence, Michelle Johnson. Welcome to Flashpoints.
1: Hi, thank you for having me.
0: Well, we haven't heard a lot about this on the national level. It's an interesting idea. Tell us about what the Democratic National Committee greenlighted exactly, and what you're hoping to happen as a result of it.
1: So what I'm hoping to happen as a result of the Democratic National Party greenlighting the resolution to abolish ICE is that we have now put it into the conversation that we can't just avoid it. You know, so far, abolition of ICE has been something that is mostly...
0: I think we lost her. Hello? Rod, I think we lost our guest. Would that be a correct assumption? Can you hear us?
1: Yes, I can hear you.
0: Okay, I'm sorry, we lost you there for a minute. We hear you loud and clear now. Please continue.
1: Sorry about that. So yeah, what I wanted to do, and the hope, is to put the conversation about abolition into the mainstream. Oftentimes we hear about abolition in leftist spaces, and now we're hearing about abolition in spaces that people might consider more centrist or moderate. So it's really about pushing the envelope, getting people talking about abolition, and getting people, you know, thinking about what could a better future look like. So thinking about, you know, what is the best possibility, and dreaming big.
0: It's what's been the response? I mean, imagining a world without ICE. Tell us what it was like speaking for this issue, and what people said when they supported you or when they were afraid to support you. And I imagine there's some fear around this.
1: There is a lot of fear around this. You know, a lot of the fear is allowing Republicans and people on the right, more conservative, to get in front of the talking points and for them to define the narrative that abolishing ICE means for open borders, and everyone's going to be pouring in. You know, these are their talking points, not mine. And all of the fear-mongering associated with it, when abolishing ICE is no different than abolishing INS. They abolished INS at the time of 9/11. I think it's perfectly fine that we abolish ICE as well. So a lot of, you know, there's fear mongering. It's like, why would you do this? You know, this is such a divisive, or it's perceived as a divisive issue. Democrats, you're just shooting yourself in the foot, talking about culture wars. We need to be focused on affordability and things that win elections, or, you know, the what people have to say on one side of the argument. On the pro side of the argument, a lot of people gave very moving and personal testimony about how, you know, either someone in their lives is undocumented, or it is a friend, a neighbor, someone in the community, a family member. They talk about their fears as they navigate through this world. And a lot of it was very moving and very passionate about how this agency is moving beyond just it's just snatching people up off the street indiscriminately.
0: Yes.
1: And now that they, and this is also, mind you, the news about the $20 million investment for these electric shock gloves dropped a day before my testimony. And so you put that into context, like now they're getting these electric shock gloves. We've already seen them kill people. We've seen them manhandle protesters. Now they're getting shock gloves. And now I'm hearing in the news that they're going to now enforce theft at retail stores. And so what does enforcing theft at retail stores have to do with immigrations? It has nothing to do with immigration enforcement. And all this is ICE right now is becoming more and more of a paramilitary organization that's at the behest of a fascist administration. And you can talk about reform, you can put body cameras. They don't always put their body cameras. And actually, it came out in the news that they said, you know, actually, we will pick and choose when we will release our body camera footage. And we're like, that seems suspicious. So you can take the mask off, you can require body cameras, you can pay for their body cameras. But at the end of the day, these small reforms are not actually addressing the real issue of an agency that is rogue.
0: Absolutely. I'm somebody who did a lot of reporting through the 70s and the 80s about death squads in Central America and the way they operated. There's a lot of things going on here that could get very dangerous, could get a lot worse before it gets better in terms of empowering people who aren't even close to being being trusted with power or making the kinds of decisions we're talking about in terms of dislodging tens of thousands of people and figuring out ways how to get them out of the country as fast and as soon as possible. It's a brutal moment. And any other inquiries from any other parts of the country? Maybe use your thoughts here, this proposal as a model.
1: No, I haven't received any inquiries about this as a model. What I think is really great about the proposal is not only does it talk about abolishing ICE, it also talks about accountability. And I find that even with the reforms that a lot of people mention, there's never that accountability piece. And one of those things that I believe fundamentally is that we need to, in any kind of qualified immunity for people who are working in the detention centers and for the ICE agents, people need to know, or at least they need to know, that their actions, they can be prosecuted for harming people or for killing people. The other thing is it calls for charges that can be brought against the lawyers or any one of the agencies that are lying in court. So as you're probably familiar, last year in Chicago, it was ruled that ICE had lied in proceedings. They had given false statements to the judge, or mistruths, I might say, half-truths, mistruths, false statements to the court. And we also see time and time again, the press release for ICE says something like, the person was trying to ram us with their vehicle and that's why we shot them dead. And then we see the video footage and it's nothing of the sort. So this is an agency that is lying, perpetually lying. And so not only does this call for abolishing the agency, it also calls for accountability to people who are deliberately misleading the courts and the people who are hurting U.S. citizens and people who are here, regardless of their documentation status.
0: Well, we appreciate you, and we thank you for the work you've been doing. And it is a powerful model. And a courageous way to come at what's obviously going to be more and more of a problem in terms of civil rights and human rights in this country if they continue to hire the kinds of folks that they're giving weapons to.
1: Absolutely.
0: They can only be, yeah.
1: Absolutely.
0: Yeah. Well, we hope you'll come back and keep us posted on any related adventures you're involved with, or however this evolves. We'd like to keep track.
1: Yeah, awesome. I'm happy to come back. Happy to be here, and we'll love to kind of share any updates when I have them.
0: What's that? What?
1: I said also happy to share any updates when I get them. for as they come.
0: Good. Thank you. Thank you. All right. Take care now. And you're listening to Flashpoints on Pacifica Radio. We're going to take a short break. And when we come back, we're going to welcome back Anita Barrows, who been keeping a poem, writing a poem for every day of this genocide. And we're on, if I'm remembering correctly, 1046, I think that was today's poem. We take a short break. We'll be back.

0: And we are back listening to Flashpoints on Pacifica Radio. And I am really honored to welcome back to these airwaves our good friend Anita Barros. She is a poet, a child psychotherapist, a learned translator of Rilke, a amazing human being, has been writing a poem for every single day of this modern incarnation of the genocide. Anita, welcome back to Flashpoints. Thank you for being with us and doing this with us and sharing the work. And do I have the day right? 1046?
1: That's it. It's extraordinary when I think about how it seems like just, a couple of days ago we were looking toward day 1,000 and now we're already 46 days later. It's just unbelievable. So I wrote day 1,046 a few hours ago. Shall I start with that one?
0: Yes, please.
1: Yeah, great. She used to be able to stay at home with her younger children. Her husband earned enough so they could all live, 8 children, a house, a garden. Then the bombing, the house destroyed, garden decimated, husband wounded, confined to a wheelchair. She began selling beans. Beans she bags halfway through the night, then piles the bags in a cart, wheels them from tent to tent. The kids take care of their father and one another. All day this mother sells her beans until she has just enough money to buy what her children will need the next day. All day she thinks of, all she thinks of, is getting her children one more sunrise. That was from a story I read in the, I think it was the Palestine Chronicle. There was a photograph of this mother who's, probably about 40, and she looks twice that age. Just devastating what's happened to people's lives. I can read day 1045. This was yesterday, and this is actually about the child or the children of one of my poetry students. I'm the father of the child I write about is my poetry student in Gaza. Day 1045. She's 8 months old now. The child born over a year after your first child died. 8 months carried in your womb. 3 days, all of you crushed airless under the rubble. His father and you survived by some miracle, pulled out weak and bleeding, bones shattered. The baby nearly ready to be born, cut without heartbeat from your body. Sometimes lying awake at night, you talk to him, speak the name you'd have given him, tell him about his sister. Sometimes you tell her about the brother she would have played with, laughed with, learned from. This morning, a woman asked you how many children you have. 2, you told her, but the genocide deprived them of each other. 1 here. The other never arrived. Though of course, that's the mother of the children, and my student is the father, and he told me that story. I had him as my poetry student before his house was bombed, and they were trapped under the rubble for 3 days, he and his 8-month pregnant wife. And now they have a new baby, but of course, they still grieve the one they lost.
0: And where do they live?
1: In Khan Yunis. Yeah, and, you know, their house was bombed. His younger brother's hand was destroyed. He sent me an x-ray of his brother's hand, and it was just tragic to look at. He's a 12-year-old kid, and who knows if he'll be able to use his hand ever again. Yeah, just unbelievable things that are happening day by day by day. And Itamar Ben-Gvir, I guess he's sort of the equivalent of Pete Hegseth in the Israeli cabinet, the defense minister. He said just, I guess, yesterday, we should be killing 30 to 40 people in Gaza every night. They're not even really people, he said. Just unbearable.
0: And you have the sensitive, I should be very careful, Democrats decrying the profound growing problem of anti-Semitism. And everybody knows we all support the Palestinians, but you know what I'm saying? This is not looking good at any level. Here, the new Democrats are. It's like back to the war machine.
1: Absolutely. And of course, they're out to crush the people who have, you know, the several people who've just won their primaries, Al-Sayed and others, who don't want to be part of the war machine, are not taking money from the AIPAC, but the corporate Democrats they're just right up there with the Republicans. There's very little daylight between them. The daylight that exists is just rhetorical. And you know, they're funding all of the things that are happening there.
0: We're speaking with Anita Barros. Anita has been writing a poem, a powerful poem, for every day of the genocide, and it continues apace. The poetry is extraordinary. It is all collected on the website. Where is that?
1: It's
0: can people see it?
1: poemsforgaza.com. And my wonderful daughter, Nora, built the website, and she posts the poems. I write them. We have a little assembly line going. I write them, and she posts them.
0: It's important. What you're doing, Anita, and the documenting this is so crucial, and we know it will, we pray, we hope, we know it will be made, it will stop, and it will be a book, but you have made, you are creating, it's a living, moving, evolving document, and I'm sure I speak for a lot of folks who listen to the show, have been transformed by your reporting for us, if you will, with your with the poet's eye, it means a lot. And we have time for a couple more.
1: Wonderful, and it is reporting in the sense that every one of the poems I write comes from a real story. I intuit, as it were, what's happening to, you know, inside the people I'm writing about, but the facts of what's happening to them are from things that I read or hear on flashpoints or hear from the electronic intifada. So this is day 1044. Who will take care of this child now that his mother cannot cross the border for the surgery she needs? Months of waiting, permission, promised, denied, appealed, promised again and denied again. Meanwhile, the cancer does not ask permission, crosses the border of this organ, that one, colonizes, pursues, consumes. The child brings water and food to his mother, but he cannot save her. At night, he hears her moaning in pain she has tried to contain all day. Who will care for him? Many in other tents have offered. Meanwhile, they lie together, mother and child, awake in the dark, while the invaders consider their moves. This next one, 1043, is dedicated to a woman whose photograph I saw in the Electronic Intifada. They do a monthly Pictures from Palestine edition, and this woman and her story were in the one that came out a few days ago. This is which is the designation for mother in Palestinian Arabic, Ata al-Nafshash. That's her name. Every day she searches for the remains of her sons, four of them, all martyred, all buried somewhere under the rubble. Four of them. She's 75, tired, hungry. Every day she combs the area where they were killed, looking for anything she can find that she might hold in her hands. A fragment of a shirt, a shoe, some strands of hair. All those years they were children, students, fathers. All those years they cared for her, brought her food when she was sick, took her to visit the graves of their father, their grandparents, laughed with her at the silliness of their own children. Where is the son with the beautiful voice? The son who could fix anything that was broken. The son who woke early to tend his garden. The son who built his own house. All day she looks for a sign that they lived in this world, that they touched the earth, knew sunlight, wind, water, that they have not disappeared from this life without leaving a trace.
0: It's very powerful. I if you have another one, I'd love you to read it.
1: Yes, I do. Okay, I will read day 1042. The child stands and watches as neighbors dig through the rubble, searching for bodies. This was her street, no longer a street, but a pile of rocks, shattered concrete. Somewhere near here, she can't recall exactly, was her house, the house she lived in with her parents, her brothers, her grandmother. Somewhere near here was the house her friend lived in, the friend she walked to school with every morning. She watches them dig, everything buried so long ago. Why now, she wonders. There are no machines. Some are digging with shovels, some with bare hands. What will they bring to the surface, she wonders. Will they bring her mother's smile, her tiny sister's hand waving to her from the window, a song she danced to, the shape of her days, a shaft of sunlight on the patterned rug, the cat who slept in her lap.
0: Well, that takes us to the edge of the clock. That is the voice of Anita Barrows, keeping track of the genocide in Gaza, a poem at a time. We've had the honor, and we continue the collaboration to play and invite Anita on to come and read the poems as we have the chance, and keep it in the minds of folks. You want to know more about what's going on in the ground. Another way to get the information is you could check out our, on Flashpoints on Thursdays, we broadcast the newscast from the Electronic Intifada with Nora Barris Friedman. So the combination is, I believe, a wonderful way, or horribly wonderful way, to keep track of what is continuing to happen. And the violence in Gaza now, the control of more and more parts of Gaza, the kinds of killing, the robot killings that are going on now, it's astounding. And yet, you know this is true, Anita. The shipments, they can't ship enough weapons fast enough, sign enough contracts, create enough structural electronic killing machines to, you know, they don't have enough boats to get them here, there.
1: Exactly. And a lot of those weapons are going out every week from Oakland Airport, right around the corner from us. It's just unbelievable. There is a wonderful organization, Arms Embargo, a movement that's trying to stop that. But yeah,
0: I think I blabbed too much. You know what? I'm absolutely out of time. Anita Barros, we're going to keep doing this. Be safe, and we do want the genocide to end. Thank you for helping us document it.
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Hello, you are tuned in to This Is Ska. I'm your host, Meta Goodwin, each and every week, bringing you tracks from around the world and every era. We just heard We Shall Overcome by Toots and the Maytals, The Pioneers brought us I Feel So Bad, and starting things off, Requiem for Rico by the Skatalites, the Originators. Check all three acts out if you haven't. Dive into the deep end of the ska pool, going way back to the early 60s, late 50s, learn more. We're going to start things off with the Body Snatchers, whose vocalist Rhoda Dakar celebrates her birthday on August 17th. Here's Too Experienced.

From the Dangerman Sessions, released by Madness on August 1st, 2005, that was Shame and Scandal. Before that, we heard The Selector, Hairspray, which came out in 1995 on both Pucker, which was released on Dojo, and Hairspray, released in the U.S. on Triple X Record. And then we started things off celebrating Rhoda Dakar's birthday with To Experience by the Body Snatchers. I'm Mitta Goodwin. I'm the host of This Is Ska. Up next, we have three tracks from artists playing at this year's Supernova International Ska Festival in Fort Monroe, Virginia, with the Supernova Alliance Party on Friday, and then the festival on Saturday and Sunday, the 11th, 12th, and 13th. I'll be there. I'll be spinning records at the beginning of the day on the 12th at the festival proper. Hope to see you there. For more information, go to supernovaska.com. Up next, the A100s with number one.

That was Conqueror and Ruler by Derek Morgan, one of the originators. Great voice. He will be at Supernova this year. I can't wait to see him perform. Before that, we heard the Pie Tasters with Ace Miller. And starting things off, number one by the A100s, right here on This Is Ska. I'm your host, Mita Goodwin. I'll be at Supernova. Those three acts will be at Supernova, performing phenomenal sets, I'm sure. And if you're interested, you should check it out. The 11th, 12th, and 13th in Fort Monroe, Virginia. For more information, supernovaska.com. Up next, we have three tracks celebrating the life and times of Marcus Garvey. We're going to start things off with The Visionaires.

This is Gregory W. Lee, number 6 from the Hepcat cheerleading team, coming to your ear via laser beam. This is Sky Baby. Mm-hmm.

That was three tracks celebrating the life of Marcus Garvey. He was born on the 17th of August back in 1987. He was an activist. He was considered a prophet by the Rastafarians. We could do a whole show about him. So much history. Check it out. There's YouTube stories. There's documentaries. Do yourself a favor and look them up. We started things off with the Visionaires with their song Marcus Garvey, moving into Hepcat with their song Marcus Garvey, and ending the set, Sinead O'Connor covering Burning Spears classic track Marcus Garvey. I'm your host, I'm Mitta Goodwin. This is Ska. Make sure to like and follow us on social media at This Is Ska Radio. Check out our website, thisisska.com. I know, I need to update it. I'm going to try to do that today. And all the bands, stations, labels that bring you great music. Up next, featuring guitarist and vocalist Joe Strummer, who celebrated his birthday on the 21st of August. Rest in power. Here's Pressure Drop by The Clash, originally by Toots and the Maytals.

We just heard three tracks. We'll call them Skyjacent. That was Julian Lennon with Too Late for Goodbye, which definitely has that familiar skank to it. Before that, the Go-Go's brought us Our Lips Are Sealed. Their vocalist, Belinda Carlisle, celebrates her birthday on the 17th of August. The song was co-written by Jane Wiedlin and Terry Hall. Terry Hall also performed the song with Fun Boy 3. Starting things off, Tooth and Maytal cover by The Clash, Pressure Drop. Right here on That's Right, This Is Ska. I'm your host, Meta Goodwin, coming to you from about six dozen stations worldwide, bringing you ska, rocksteady, blue beat, two-tone, third wave, and one step beyond. Up next, Cartoon Violence from the UK, whose vocalist and keyboardist Chuzz celebrates his birthday on the 16th of August. Here's Johnny Come Lately.

This is Dave Hilliard from the Slackers in the Rock City 7, and you are listening to This Is Ska. Big up to Mitta. Love all you do, man.

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And this is Sky Radio.

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You are tuned in and listening to This Is Ska. We are in our second hour, and we just heard a cover of Fishbone's Charlie In Your Face by Bite Me Bambi. Their vocalist, Talina, celebrates her birthday on the 22nd of August. Before that, we heard Fishbone with Modern Industry, a song about radio stations, and National Radio Day is August 20th. Starting things off, Police and Thieves by Junior Mervin. I'm your host, Meta Goodwin. Thank you for sticking around or just tuning in. Up next, we have three tracks going back a little ways. We're going to start things off with Trash.

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That was Bounce House Ska. Their drummer, Esteban, he celebrates his birthday on the 18th of August. And we just heard Road Rage Hero. Before that, we heard Liquor Store off of Pezcore by Les and Jake. The song was, the album was released on the 22nd of August back in 1995. And we started things off with Trash by The Rudiments. Right here on This Is Ska, I'm your host, Meta Goodwin. And remember to like, follow, and listen to the stations, bands, and labels that bring you great music. And while you're at it, why don't you give us a like and a follow at thisisskaradio.com. Up next, we have three songs that were emailed to us at thisisskaradio.com. 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

That was Warsaw, Poland, brothers, with Day of the Dead, or you can say Dia de los Muertos. 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Right here on This Is Ska, I'm your host, Mitta Goodwin. They were emailed to us. If you want to hear your tracks played, email them. We'll check them out. We'll try to get them on the air. This is Ska Radio. @gmail.com. Up next, we have three songs from the land down under, some Aussie ska. We're going to start things off with Sing Out by the Sevens of Scott.

That was John Wayne Live by Melbourne Scout Orchestra. Before that, the Sunny Coast Rude Boys brought us Peter Tilly and the Snow Queen, starting off that block, Seven of Scars. Sing Out, three tracks from the land down under. I'm your host, Mitya Goodwin. This is Ska. And up next, from the East Coast, we have You Better Work by Be Decent.

That was Sound System 7 with their new song Anthem. Before that, we heard Unsteady with Legacy. And starting things off, Be Decent, You Better Work. Right here on This Is Ska, where we put in all the work to track down new, old, rare songs from every era, every decade, every subgenre. Hope you enjoy it. I'm your host, your DJ, your selector, Mitta Goodwin. Up next, the Kitty Hawks from Australia bring us Hold Your Fire. The track drops on the 19th of this month.

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Look to the relentless sky. Ask your God, but he won't say why. Can't go back, no, you can't go back. Dragged into the

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Most Poetry, short for Modesto Stanislaus Poetry Center, is a nonprofit founded 12 years ago, dedicated to promoting poetry throughout Stanislaus County and Stanislaus County through poetry. 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
1: This is Ann Levine from WOMR and Crana FM. Chervona Kalina is an old Ukrainian folk song. Its lyrics compare Ukraine to a lone red guelder rose drooping in a meadow. In the meadow, there's a red Kalina. It has bent down low. For some reason, our glorious Ukraine has been worried so. And we'll take that red Kalina and we will raise it up. And we, our glorious Ukraine, will raise up and rejoice. Right now, everywhere you go in Ukraine, on the streets, from cars, from the windows of office buildings, this song is heard everywhere. This version is by Andriy Kilnyuk, a famous Ukrainian pop star who left a tour at the start of the war and is still fighting at the front. He put this old song against a boombox beat to create the new unofficial Ukrainian national anthem.

never kill, went on to organize, went on to organize. Joe Hill ain't dead, he says to me. Joe Hill ain't never died. When strikers work and organize, Joe Hill is by their side. Joe Hill is by their side. I dreamed I saw Joe Hill last night, alive as you and me. Says I, but Joe, you're 10 years dead.

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0: I actually drive better when I'm high. 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

0: I'm Rick Smith, and this is Labor History in 2. On this day in labor history, the year was 1949. That was the day that is remembered as Kemi Bloody Thursday in Finland. Two strikers were killed. Kemi is a lumber town in northern Finland. The lumber workers in the area went out on strike when the government proposed slashing their wages by more than 30%. The strike was soon joined by sawmill and dock workers. The walkout caused a massive logjam on the Kemijoki River. On the fateful day, 3,000 strikers engaged in a peaceful march. They encountered armed police and a confrontation ensued. Police had guns on their side. The workers only had sticks and stones. One striker was shot and killed. Another was hit by a truck. Finnish army troops were called into Kemi. 32 strike leaders were arrested. In response to the violence, sympathy strikes were called by other unions, including the Seamen's Union. These strikes were seen by many as a fight between the Finnish elected government and communists in the nation's trade unions. Officials in the United States worried the strikes were an attempt by the communists to open the door to intervention in Finland by the Soviet Union. After World War II, Cold War politics shaped response.
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0: Because I hear you go way over my head. Dunk on these doggone hiccups. Oh, doggone. Oh, heck.
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Away from home and family, the decisions all were mine, and all of them were brilliant.

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0: When it comes to a gun suicide attempt, all it takes is a moment.
1: My son, Ricky, took his life by the use of a firearm. It broke me, and I contemplated suicide. My grandson, I was gonna have to be here for him. I still own my firearm. I keep it in a safe because I want to keep my grandson and myself safe.
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The Modesto Stanislaus Poetry Center is holding two more writing workshops this summer. On Saturday, July 11th, local poet Stella Baratlis will lead a fast-paced, hands-on class in several exciting forms of poetry. Then, on Saturday, August 22nd, local poet Linda Scheller will lead a workshop on biographical poetry. Both workshops begin at 1 p.m. at the Salida Library. 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

You witness a great injustice. Someone's rights are trampled on. You're angry. It's not fair. Someone's got to do something for justice, for equality. You quit your job. That bit was easy. It's time to take matters into your own hands. You train yourself, ready to take on the bad guys. Maybe there's a better way to bring about justice. You read more about Right for Rights on Amnesty International's website. It's a campaign for people who have been harassed, threatened, or locked up just for who they are or what they stand for. You feel inspired, ready to get creative, be seen, be heard. Show solidarity. The real power of Right for Rights is when people come together to send letters and sign their names. Millions of people across the world do it each year, reminding people they're not alone and speaking truth to power. And you know what? It's changing lives. That was the moment Rita, a human rights defender, was acquitted after facing 20 years in prison. She was helped by people like you who took part in Right for Rights. Join us today

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are listening to KCBP 95.5 FM in Wesley, California. It's time for another edition of the Valley News Roundup. I'm Peggy Hinkle Wolf, and water is making the headlines this week. A new swimming pool and splash ground opened in 4th Street Park last weekend, and it was filled to capacity in no time. After cobbling together about $17 million in state and local money, the city spent 2 years rebuilding the park. In addition to the pool and splash ground, the money helped pay for a new playground, soccer and skateboarding spaces, and a new recreation center that should reopen in another month. To really put a bow on the neighborhood investment, renovations at nearby Martin Luther King Jr. Park should be finished next year. The delayed opening did not dampen enthusiasm for the water park, which will now be open each Friday, Saturday, and Sunday through September 6th. The heated pool will be open through October. Big spray fountains and a giant bucket stand at the center of the splash ground, along with 3 tall slides for the older kids. Children not yet tall enough for the big slides can race each other on a pair of shorter slides built just for them. The new water park is located in the former Cesar Chavez Park, one of the city's oldest neighborhood parks, just a block from State Highway 99 in the southern edge of downtown. With affordable admission, city leaders have said they hope the park becomes a regional attraction, although its full name is a mouthful: the City of Modesto Aquatic Center at 4th Street Park. More information at modestogov.com. New reporting by CalMatters shows that federal budget cuts have harmed public lands on the western edge of Stanislaus County. Last winter, seasonal wetlands in the San Joaquin National Wildlife Refuge were left bone dry. The U.S. Fish and Wildlife Service did not have enough employees to open the levees that flood the wetlands, something that is happening at national wildlife preserves across the state and the country. Here in western Stanislaus County, the wetlands are part of the Pacific Flyway, where migratory birds stop for rest, food, and water. 2 longtime employees left recently, and federal officials have not replaced them to keep the area functioning, which includes coordinating water flows with volunteers and farmers and monitoring conditions that can affect drinking water as well as wildlife. Now, dried-up cattails and bulrushes stand where waterfowl, shorebirds, beavers, and other wildlife were living. The area remains one of the rare open spaces in the northern San Joaquin Valley. A department spokesperson told CalMatters that they plan to flood the San Joaquin wetlands this fall, but an ecologist at UC Davis cautioned that such management can create other problems, including mosquito infestations. More information at CalMatters.org. A coalition of community advocates have come together after a developer proposed to build a data center near Modesto Junior College. The public outcry is such that now the city's water and electricity utility is speaking up. Earlier this month, the Modesto Irrigation District would not confirm to local news outlets whether it had been approached by a data center developer like the city has. But during this week's board meeting, mid-board member Janice Keating asked for a discussion and analysis on data centers and how they might affect the local water and electricity supplies. According to the Modesto Focus, residents seem to be most concerned about how much water data centers can use. More information at themodestofocus.org. August 19th is World Humanitarian Day, marking the anniversary of that day in 2003 when a suicide bomber killed 23 humanitarian workers at a Baghdad hotel. International law prohibits targeting humanitarian workers, even as warring factions continue to obstruct their work and sometimes kidnap, injure, and kill them. Most humanitarian workers are from the communities they are serving. Learn how to support humanitarian action and stand for accountability at UN.org. This is the Valley News Roundup for August 18th, 2026, part of the Central Valley Journalism Collaborative. Please tune in again at 6:50 a.m. next Tuesday for another full edition of the Valley News Roundup. Good day, neighbor.

men have left the fields for the war, and there's too much work to do. North came El Bracero,

0: 28, near the Canyon de los Gatos. 14, when the truck van exploded. 32, when the train hit that bus. We died without our name.
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1: This term is almost unrecognizable to term one, and we are looking at not just a remaking of a Trump presidency, but a remaking of what the U.S. presidency looks like, both domestically and abroad.
0: Regime change inside the imperial presidency of Donald Trump. We'll be joined by the Pulitzer Prize-winning New York Times reporter Maggie Haberman. She's been covering Donald Trump since the 1990s, often referred to as the Trump Whisperer. We'll talk with her about the White House war room freakout over the Epstein files, Trump's decision to wage war against Iran, and who was on that secret flight with Trump out of Turkey, and more. Then to Gaza, as President Trump's son-in-law and envoy, the billionaire builder Jared Kushner, holds separate meetings with Hamas and the Israeli Prime Minister Benjamin Netanyahu.
2: We have a plan to rebuild Gaza, but we will not allow Gaza to be rebuilt until the demilitarization occurs. Nobody wants to put more money into a place that's gone on for so long until if it's just going to be taken over by terrorists or blown up again.
0: We'll speak with political analyst Muin Mirbani. All that and more coming up. Welcome to Democracy Now!, democracynow.org, The War and Peace Report. I'm Amy Goodman. The White House said Monday it would not seek to extend a memorandum of understanding between the United States and Iran as the 60-day ceasefire deal expired without an agreement to end the war. In Washington, President Trump called on Tehran to, quote, put up the white flag of surrender, unquote, while Iran's foreign ministry said Tehran would shift to a fully offensive military posture after the U.S. repeatedly violated terms of the agreement.
3: The negotiations never began because the United States committed gross and widespread violations of the text of the MOU just a few weeks after signing it on June 18th, and therefore the 60-day discussion is basically no longer relevant.
0: In Yemen, fighters with the Houthi movement said Monday they'd launched a missile attack on a Saudi ship in the Red Sea, the latest such strike since the Houthis declared a maritime blockade on Saudi Arabia last month. The Houthis control roughly a third of Yemen's territory. The United Nations warns recent attacks by the group have killed at least 17 civilians. A major ecological disaster is unfolding in Oman, where a massive oil spill has spread to over 2,000 square kilometers and begun fouling beaches. The oil spread largely unchecked for weeks after a tanker carrying 800,000 barrels of Russian crude ran aground in a protected marine reserve following an unexplained attack on the vessel in June. This comes after President Trump Monday threatened to, quote, bomb the bleep out of Oman if it gets in the way of U.S. efforts to reopen the Strait of Hormuz. Meanwhile, crude oil futures climbed to over $90 a barrel Monday, following reports that Iran had seized a UAE-owned tanker in the Strait of Hormuz. U.S. gas prices have set a mid-August record and stalled talks with Iran, with the national average at $4.06 a gallon. The U.S. Navy says a guided missile destroyer spent 4 days adrift in the South China Sea last month after an engineering failure left the 10,000-ton warship unable to maneuver under its own power. The breakdown left sailors aboard the USS Benfold without easy access to food, water, toilets, and air conditioning. The news comes as the Pentagon's under scrutiny over reports of low morale and mental health crises impacting sailors aboard the USS Abraham Lincoln aircraft carrier, which has been deployed continuously for 9 months supporting President Trump's attacks on Iran. On Monday, Trump downplayed reports about poor conditions on the Lincoln, including rationed food, moldy showers, shortages of basics, including soap and deodorant. Trump insisted the Lincoln is, quote, beautifully maintained and beautifully taken care of, unquote. Meanwhile, Trump lashed out at CNN reporter Kristen Holmes when she asked whether North Korean leader Kim Jong-un had personally requested the U.S. end joint military exercises with South Korea.
4: To scale back on those.
5: Quiet. You're very disrespectful in front of this young man. Okay? Don't you find her disrespectful? He understands. quiet. Who are you with?
4: I'm with CNN.
5: Fake news.
4: I just wanted to follow up on the South Korea question.
5: You're a loud, boisterous person. You're fake news.
4: I was trying to find out if you had been talking to Kim Jong-un, if he had asked you to scale back on those military exercises.
0: Israel's military has carried out fresh airstrikes and mortar attacks on southern Lebanon after weekend airstrikes killed at least 11 people, including children. A UN spokesperson warned of an alarming surge in violence as the UNIFIL peacekeeping force in Lebanon said it recorded an average of 137 projectiles fired daily into southern Lebanon by Israel over the last 2 weeks.
6: We are witnessing both from our humanitarian and peacekeeping colleagues alarming and concerning intensification of violence in the southern part of the country over the weekend, which also includes civilian casualties on the Lebanese side. Some of this violence has displaced families from areas where they had only recently returned, prompting them to seek safety elsewhere.
0: Trump's son-in-law and envoy, Jared Kushner, held talks with Israeli Prime Minister Benjamin Netanyahu on Monday. The meeting did not lead to an agreement for Israel to implement a framework that Hamas previously agreed to. This is Kushner speaking to Fox News.
2: We have a plan to rebuild Gaza, but we will not allow Gaza to be rebuilt until the demilitarization occurs. Nobody wants to put more money into a place that's gone on for so long until if it's just going to be taken over by terrorists or blown up again.
0: Hamas had agreed to disarm as part of the U.S.'s 15-point plan, but Israel rejected that proposal. Israel's been conducting near-daily attacks on the Gaza Strip, despite last year's so-called ceasefire, killing more than 1,200 people since October. This comes after Israel's far-right national security minister, Itamar Ben-Gvir, used a podcast interview with a freed hostage, Ram Breslovsky, to demand a kill quota in Gaza. This is Ben-Gvir.
7: It's no secret. I disagree with the prime minister. I think targeted assassinations should be carried out in Gaza, taking down 30 to 40 every night. Not just those who pose an immediate threat. There are people there who are not worthy of life. They shouldn't live. They're not even people.
0: The comments drew condemnation even from staunch defenders of Israel, like Nevada's Democratic Senator Jackie Rosen, who said, quote, anyone advocating for acts of violence against innocent civilians should not be in an official government position. I believe Ben-Gvir must resign, and I urge Prime Minister Netanyahu to denounce these remarks and reaffirm to the world that this is not the government's position, Senator Rosen said. In Israel, Prime Minister Benjamin Netanyahu has amplified messages comparing New York City Mayor Zoran Mamdani to authoritarian leaders from the Middle East. On Sunday, Netanyahu posted an image showing a new Likud party campaign billboard towering over a Tel Aviv highway that places Mamdani shoulder to shoulder with Turkish President Recep Tayyip Erdogan, Iran's supreme leader Mojtaba Khamenei, and the Hezbollah chief Naim Qassem. The four appear under the Hebrew slogan, they want Netanyahu to lose, don't let them win, unquote. Israeli elections are scheduled for October 27th. In Florida, voters head to the polls for primary elections today with progressive challengers looking to unseat powerful incumbent Democrats. In Broward County, union organizer Oliver Larkin is seeking to upset Congressmember Jared Moskowitz. Larkin is a member of Democratic Socialists of America who supports Medicare for All and an end to U.S. weapons transfers to Israel. Moskowitz has heavy support from donors associated with AIPAC, the American-Israel Public Affairs Committee, as well as the artificial intelligence super PAC Leading the Future. Elsewhere, Democratic Congressmember Debbie Wasserman Schultz faces a crowded field as she seeks a 12th term in Congress. Wasserman Schultz is running in the newly redrawn 20th District in Southeast Florida, which is heavily African American. She faces four Black primary challengers, including progressive Elijah Manley, a Democratic Socialist campaigning on universal health care and a federal jobs guarantee. Wasserman Schultz led the Democratic National Committee during Hillary Clinton's failed presidential bid in 2016. Wasserman Schultz resigned in July of that year after WikiLeaks revealed DNC staff favored Clinton over Bernie Sanders during the primary. Meanwhile, President Trump voted by mail in Florida's Republican primary, despite repeatedly attacking mail-in ballots and signing an executive order earlier this year to curb voting by mail. In southern Texas, the Trump administration said Monday it had temporarily paused construction of a section of border wall in the Big Bend National Park. Customs and Border Protection CBP Commissioner Rodney Scott said he would personally conduct an on-the-ground evaluation of the site after construction crews were filmed bulldozing pristine desert wilderness, prompting fierce criticism from environmentalists. In a statement, campaigner Laken Jordahl of the Center for Biological Diversity accused the Department of Homeland Security of lying about border wall construction in Big Bend, adding, quote, "We won't rest until the contracts are canceled, the waivers of law are rescinded, and the bulldozers are sent packing for good," unquote. For the second time, the Supreme Court's turned down Donald Trump's effort to undo the 2023 jury verdict holding him sexually liable for sexually abusing the writer E. Jean Carroll and later defaming her. The justices issued a one-sentence order Monday denying his request for a rehearing with no explanation and no noted dissents. The ruling leaves the more than $5 million civil judgment intact. A New York judge pushed back Luigi Mangione's state murder and weapons trial Monday over the 2024 killing of United Healthcare CEO Brian Thompson. This comes after Mangione pleaded guilty last Friday to federal stalking charges. He's pleaded not guilty to the state charges. His lawyers are arguing that he should not be punished for the same crime twice. The judge gave prosecutors until October 9th to answer his motion and scheduled his next court appearance for December 10th. In Las Vegas, opening statements began Monday in the murder trial of Duane Davis, nearly 30 years after rapper Tupac Shakur was shot near the Strip. Prosecutors told jurors that a gang war in Compton drove the killing and that Davis orchestrated it as revenge for an attack on his nephew. This is prosecutor Binu Palal.
8: Duane Davis has repeatedly told us over and over again about the anger he felt and his own role in the revenge drive-by shooting of Tupac Shakur. And now, nearly 30 years later, we're going to ask you to finally hold Duane Davis accountable.
0: Tupac Shakur was the son of Afeni Shakur, a prominent activist and member of the Black Panther Party. And those are some of the headlines. This is Democracy Now!, democracynow.org, the War and Peace Report. Coming up, the Pulitzer Prize-winning New York Times reporter Maggie Haberman on her new book, Regime Change, Inside the Imperial Presidency of Donald Trump. Stay with us.

0: The Reckoning by Zach Lemon and Alexander Rudd. This is Democracy Now!, democracynow.org, The War and Peace Report. I'm Amy Goodman. We begin today's show looking at secrecy in the Trump White House. We're joined by the Pulitzer Prize-winning New York Times reporter Maggie Haberman, who's been reporting on Donald Trump since the 1990s, often called the Trump Whisperer. She is co-author of the new book, Regime Change, Inside the Imperial Presidency of Donald Trump. She and her co-author, New York Times reporter Jonathan Swan, give an inside look at how the Trump administration's handled many of the biggest crises of his second term, from the Epstein files to Trump's decision to wage war on Iran. Haberman and Swan report many key decisions are made by Trump, along with a tight-knit group of 5 to 6 people in the room with him. Haberman has also been reporting on many recent controversies involving Trump, including the decision to fly the president out of a recent NATO summit on a secret plane due to an alleged Iranian threat. Trump had arrived in Turkey on the newly refurbished Boeing 747-8 jet, gifted to him by Qatar. But on his departure, he was seen boarding the older Air Force One. But then the Secret Service used a catering truck to secretly transfer Trump to a military jet. Well, to talk about all of this and more, we're joined by Maggie Haberman. It's great to have you with us.
1: Thanks for having me. I really appreciate it.
0: Before we start with regime change, let's start with this story. But I actually want to start before he got into that older U.S. Air Force One. To the subpoena to the New York Times reporters, your colleagues, for the earlier story that the U.S. Air Force One that was gifted to Trump, and I say Trump, not exactly the United States, by Qatar, wasn't militarily prepared to protect him. And then the Trump administration was so angry that they subpoenaed the reporters and family members. A judge knocked that down. They withdrew their subpoenas. But I was wondering if you think that what they were really concerned about, the Trump administration, is the second part of the story, is when he went on to that second jet, in fact, he didn't fly out on it, and that it would be discovered that, you know, he was secreted onto a catering truck and went on to a third plane.
1: Entirely possible, Amy, and there's so much we still don't know about this entire episode. What we do know is, as you said, those subpoenas that were issued to my colleagues for doing their job, the procedure and process by which they came about, the judge that was handling the matter condemned how the Justice Department dealt with it. You know, subpoenas are not new to reporters, as you know, but this is not how it is supposed to be handled. It's not supposed to be within the first 24 hours of a story. It's supposed to be the last stop.

0: reporters asked about it. Anyway, there's so much about this whole episode that we don't know yet.
1: And then explain what happened coming mm-hmm. off that plane mm-hmm. onto the third plane. Who was with him mm-hmm. and who wasn't?
0: Trump, as you saw, made a display of going into the older Air Force One. He waves. There had been a pool camera. I think ABC News was the pool camera that day, set up just to capture what appeared to be a routine departure from the NATO summit at the Ankara airport. The president and a couple of aides were then taken, it appears to be, directly across to the other exit on this 747 to a catering container that was on a hydraulic lift, and that secrets them to the military jet where Pete Hegseth, the Secretary of Defense, boarded himself. Very visibly, it appears to have been part of the ruse. The people who the president took with him, and there may have been others, but these are the ones we know about, the White House has refused to answer any questions about any of this, were Natalie Harp, who is his ever-present aide, who is known as the human printer, as Jonathan and I described at length in Regime Change, that, you know, she alarmed the Secret Service during the campaign because she left him these adoring letters in his personal spaces, in his private quarters, one of which said, "You are all that matters to me." She prints out pieces of good news for him and searches on the internet for information he wants to see. She is an alternate channel for reaching the president.
1: And how do you know about that note, "You're all that matters to me," that she left for Trump?
0: We obtained it. Without getting into more detail.
1: So Trump got very upset about being asked about this. Mm-hmm. On Sunday, the Democratic Senator John Ossoff of Georgia taunted Trump for his taking his aide Natalie Harp on the secret flight out of Turkey.
2: He golfs and trades stocks. See, he doesn't want to do the job. He wants to build his ballroom and travel with Natalie on their apparently defenseless flying palace gifted by the Emir of Qatar.
1: So the president was then asked about Ossoff's comments on Monday.
3: John Ossoff said that you'd rather travel with your aide, Natalie Harp, and build the ballroom than do your job as president. What is your response, John Ossoff?
4: You mean Pee-wee Herman? Pee-wee Herman look-alike? No, I would much rather do other things. It's a we're building a great facility here. We're fixing a White House that hasn't been taken care of.
1: So that was the president responding. And as you say, Maggie, you write extensively about Natalie Harp and Regime Change. Tell us more about her and why you think Ossoff's raising this and her name is being raised at this point and what it meant for her to be one of the few people on this third secret plane with him.
0: I'll work backwards. Natalie Harp is essentially a body person, for lack of a better way of putting it, but she is, I described her as something like a human binky a couple of days ago, and that really is what she is. You know, he describes her, as we report in the book, to staff as, you know, somebody who loves him as much as his wife and children. And he would say to aides, "You'll all go off and make money. You know, she's never going to leave me." That's one. Walt Nauta, who is his actual body guy, also now the head of the Oval Office, he has some official title. Who was Trump's co-conspirator indicted in the Mar-a-Lago documents case. Dan Scavino, who has been with Trump forever, started out as a caddy at his Westchester golf course. Those are three very personal aides. They also do deal with his social media piece. And then Pete Hegseth. So what it tells us is that these are people who Trump would find most comfortable to be around him, who could give him certain pieces of information. Again, we don't know exactly why, but I'm not surprised that Ossoff focused on this because, A, Natalie Harp is everywhere. She literally is in almost every Oval Office meeting. She was there when Jonathan and I went in to interview the president as a fact-checking interview for this book, and she was the one who handed us this document that he said was by a historian. It, in fact, was a former golf caddy for Gary Player, who had described Trump as the most powerful person ever to walk the planet and compared him to history's, you know, best known despots and monsters and conquerors separately. Ossoff, I believe, was trying to get a reaction, and he did, and the White House bit, and he was obviously making an insinuation. It goes further than our reporting. Trump is traveling with other people, but she's a taxpayer-funded staffer. It is not inappropriate to get asked a question about her by a reporter. And the president, all he did was draw further attention to this and how he handled that. Mm-hmm.
1: And, of course, attacking Kristen Holmes of CNN, who, and he so often attacks women reporters.
0: Yes,
1: your response, they are all your colleagues, our colleagues.
0: look, a couple of things. I mean, he has attacked many of us for a very long time. He has expanded.

0: expanded his roster of who he is attacking in this particular term. He is, you know, almost everybody who writes something he doesn't like or even asks something he doesn't like gets a, you're dumb, you're ugly, you're, I can go on and on and on. He does attack men too. With women, it is always about their looks. The Kristen Holmes attack, I want to, first of all, Caitlin Collins does an incredible job, and she's basically alone in there every day because this White House has taken control of the media pool that covers him. It used to be decided by the White House Correspondents Association. Now they pick the outlets. And so Caitlin or Kristen will be asking a serious question, and the person who asks after them is, you know, an influencer who says something to the effect of, Mr. President, why are you so fantastic? It used to be that reporters would back each other up. It's so much harder now. And so the Kristen Holmes attack in particular, reporters don't want to be the story. One of the things that was really very jarring about what this White House did yesterday, and this wasn't the president directly, but it doesn't matter, it was some social media account from the White House raising her children and attacking her using her children and saying that your children will be ashamed of you. It's really something for a White House that was making a point of the fact that its press secretary, who is a young mother, is leaving in part because she wants to take time with her children, is going after a female reporter using her children. Children should be off limits no matter what. They're going to attack us whatever we do. This was a different level.
1: Why doesn't he attack you? I mean, yes, he's called you maggot and other names, but actually, you've been covering him for decades. And you get a personal sit-down interview with him.
0: Yeah, but I think there's a... So I was thinking about this when you used the Trump whisperer phrasing, which is a comment or whatever, a description of me that I wish I had, you know, pushed back on years ago. Because it suggests a level of personal engagement that just doesn't exist. It confers an intimacy that just doesn't exist. And it also confers a sort of, I'm as opposed to just sort of interpreting and covering someone, that there's some kind of a level of, like, you know, Rasputining, which is preposterous. I'm a reporter. He is my subject who I cover. I've covered any number of politicians over the last 20-some-odd years, going back to the 1990s, many of whom did not like my coverage. They just did not handle it like this. In terms of the me of it specifically, it is largely about being at the New York Times. He really is obsessed with the Times uniquely. But I did cover him, you know, before he was a candidate. I did cover him for a long time. I covered his, you know, quasi-run in 2011. I worked at the New York Post. There is a New York of it that is real, but that is what it is. Jonathan and I have both had very little contact with him directly this term. We actually did have to go to him directly to ask for this interview, but not because we wanted open mic night with Donald Trump. We wanted to do a fact-checking interview, and it was quite revealing.
1: I mean, there's so much here. For example, talk about the use of the war room, as you describe it, both in a piece in the Times magazine, but also in your book, inside the White House freakout over the Epstein files.
0: Yeah, the Times magazine headline was, I think, pretty precise. So we describe in this book a handful of what were many meetings in the White House Situation Room, which is a meeting where room where presidents have, and it's a series of conference rooms, but there's this large conference room that people have seen pictures of presidents sitting in. The complex itself is where President Obama monitored the raid to kill Osama bin Laden. It is where presidents have talked about wars. It is also what became essentially a crisis comms hub for the Trump team. Not the president, he was not in these meetings, but his team, trying to deal with the general issue of the Epstein files, which Trump wanted nothing to do with. Trump obviously was very close with Jeffrey Epstein in the 1990s. He often talks about a falling out that we still don't totally understand in the 2000s. But his name was in these files, and some of that was public already, but he just didn't want to hear about it at all. And he had several people in his government who had repeatedly talked about transparency in these files once they got in office. The problem is the president did not want anything to do with this, so they then were in these meetings trying to figure out what they could put out to the public, how to handle Ghislaine Maxwell, Jeffrey Epstein's longtime associate and girlfriend. And it ends up in these remarkable moments where they are discussing, among other things, you know, an uncorroborated secondhand allegation made to a reporter a decade earlier about Trump, you know, sleeping with a woman who in Jeffrey Epstein's house, and that the woman, that Trump had had a nipple fetish, and that he had clearly abused her body, according to this secondhand account, which had already been public. But this was the kind of thing they found themselves talking about in the Situation Room. It was not really in those meetings that we focused on about justice for these victims. Now, there were other discussions on that front, but that was not what this was.
1: And talk about who was there.
0: It was the top levels of the White House and the DOJ. It was the chief of staff, the vice president, Pam Bondi, then the attorney general, who they mostly all blamed for comments that she had made publicly and how she handled it. Todd Blanche, now the attorney general, then the deputy attorney general, Kash Patel, the FBI director, Dave Warrington, then the White House counsel. The list goes on, and that's a partial list. I mean, there's more than a dozen people.
1: And it's so significant, Todd Blanche, mm-hmm. given that he is the attorney general right. now, the questions he was just asked mm-hmm. by Kirsten Walker mm-hmm. On NBC mm-hmm. about whether he would be independent, and mm-hmm. he took great affront. Mm-hmm. He's the one who handled the Epstein files.
0: He was the person who was overseeing the majority of how this was dealt with. Pam Bondi talked about that in House testimony. And while she was certainly present in a bunch of these meetings and aware of what was happening, it is true that Blanche is who the White House tasked with this. And he was tasked with this because they believed that he would be, you know, clear with them about what was there and be clear with them about how they would move forward. There was a total eradication of the norm of DOJ independence that has existed since Watergate. What this White House will say is it is an agency of the executive branch. There is no actual independence. In this case, the middleman just doesn't exist.
1: Talk about the briefing, Maggie Haberman, in the war room that Benjamin Netanyahu gave leading up to the U.S.-Israeli attack on Iran. How unusual this is.
0: Right. This is an unusual meeting in the Situation Room, that large conference room, from the other end of the spectrum. This is actually about matters of governance. There are few things as important as how a president takes the country to war, and that is what this meeting was about. But this was a foreign leader sitting in the Situation Room. Trump normally sits at the head of that big conference table. And in this instance, in our reporting, and again, we get into this in detail in the book, this was really the last reporting we did for this book, Trump moved his seat so they were sitting across from each other, which said something about Netanyahu and the level of respect that Trump was conferring on him. But we could not find any other example of a foreign head of state being present with the president of the United States in person for this kind of a meeting. And in this meeting, Netanyahu made the case for a regime change scenario, trying to pull the U.S. in. Various steps would happen. Various things were unlikely to, you know, be constricting, according to Netanyahu. He portrayed the Iranian regime as fairly easy to topple. And he played this video for the president in the conference room, which was of, you know, possible leaders who could take over, which most of the U.S. government did not take very seriously. Trump, however, liked the sound of this. Trump, at the end of this presentation, said something to the effect of, sounds good to me. And while there were more conversations with his own government, it was clear to his own advisors how appealing this was to Trump. Trump was acting on instinct. This was after the Maduro raid in Venezuela earlier in the year. He believed the Iranian regime was a paper tiger based on how it had responded the previous year during the 12-day war. And the president basically ignored many of his own advisors and just went ahead.
1: Do you think Epstein also drove some of this? I mean, you had Epstein dominating the mm-hmm. headlines in December. So then he attacks Venezuela, gets Maduro and his right. wife, wipes the headlines off, very successful for President Trump. Then they're creeping back in again in February. The whole operation is called Operation Epic Fury, which many dubbed Epstein Fury. What drives Trump? What drove him into the man who fought endless wars?
0: We don't have reporting suggesting this was an active diversion or an active distraction, although obviously Trump likes distractions, and we talk about that in the book as well. We have a scene early on where they were looking at ways to wipe the controversy over an OMB memo that had gone out, off the front pages. And one of the things they were talking about was, let's talk about sending migrants to Gitmo. That was one possibility. So obviously he likes distractions, but we don't have reporting suggesting that this was the active method behind it. It almost doesn't matter, though. He was expanding his own power. That is the main focus for him now.
1: So you have Netanyahu mm-hmm. in the Situation mm-hmm. Room, and now you have Trump on the secret flight, and it turns out, I think it was the Washington Post expose saying mm-hmm. that the CIA didn't hold much stock in Israeli intelligence that Trump was being targeted on this plane.
0: So we actually have different reporting on that, and again, this is all still emerging, but our understanding is that this is actually a separate threat stream from what the Israeli government had been discussing. In real time, the CIA, according to our reporting, on what was motivating them to get the president out, did not have a confidence assessment one way or the other in real time. Now, they later, I think, looked at it and were less confident. But that was not, I think things are getting conflated here. But again, we are all still trying to figure out what happened.
1: We're talking to Maggie Haberman, co-author of Regime Change. Let's talk about the inner circle. Mm-hmm. Talk about people like Stephen Miller, mm-hmm. how he rose to power, how important he is to Trump, what this immigrant crackdown is mm-hmm. all about. Talk about the Rubio-Vance competition to succeed President Trump. I thought it was interesting that Rubio was on the plane that possibly was targeted. He was left on the plane. And it then turned out that Trump is telling people behind the scenes that he's for Vance now.
0: Trump is quite capable of saying different things to different audiences, as you and I both know, and I think that that will continue. I think that if Vance is likely, to be the nominee, which at the moment he seems like he will be, Trump will get with him. I don't think Trump is going to make it easy for Vance or anyone who is the Republican nominee, because Trump does not like attention shifting elsewhere. And Trump's legacy is less about policy in his mind. It's about Trump. So that's one piece
1: of it. Do you think he'll allow the elections to continue?
0: I do. I don't have reporting suggesting otherwise. But there's a difference between, there are limits to what he can actively do, as you know, to take over elections in states. That doesn't mean that there won't be, efforts to try to get involved somehow. We've already seen that in Minnesota. In the middle of these killings of Alex Preddy and a few weeks before that, Renee Good earlier this year, the DOJ, then run by Pam Bondi, was saying, we'll pull back the federal migrant forces, immigration forces, just give us your voter rolls, and so that we can take a look at them and see what's there. So I expect we will see more of that. In terms of Stephen Miller, he is the most powerful White House advisor, arguably, over the last few decades, probably in modern history. He is dual-hatted. He is the Deputy White House Chief of Staff for Policy. He is also the Homeland Security Advisor. Even those two titles do not really explain the level of his power. We got into his background, who he is, how he grew up. We were trying to make clear who these people are and what drives them in this book. Miller is fundamentally important to understand for Trump in general. But he came up in California in a very liberal enclave in Santa Monica, and he has been listening to Rush Limbaugh. He has been talking about undocumented immigrants for decades, and his vision is a restrictionist immigration policy. He is more hawkish than Trump on this matter, but Trump just doesn't stop him most of the time unless it gets negative attention in the press, and then he will pull him back, like after Minnesota. But that was extreme. This immigration crackdown is what it looks like. It is about restricting who comes into the country and who can keep living here. And there is so much happening on this front that, everybody across the media, I think, at the mainstream outlets, and not just mainstream outlets, are doing a lot of coverage. And there is still so much happening on so many fronts that we're not really fully seeing the full picture.
1: Regime Change, Inside the Imperial Presidency of Donald Trump. Talk about the title.
0: So one of the things that occurred to Jonathan and me very early on, and this relates to actually what we were just describing about Stephen Miller. Stephen Miller is one of the people who had spent the most time thinking about what a Trump 2.0 would look like, including how to put in lawyers who would help Trump get to a yes, not just help, but be willing to say yes and then figure out how to work the policy and the justifications later on. It was clear within the first 3 months that what we were covering was not, you know, Democrat to Republican transition or even Trump to Biden, and where Trump left Biden a handwritten note after January 6th, and there were still some efforts to try to have some kind of a transition between the governments. This is a form of regime change in our own country. This is a reimagining of the U.S. presidency, an expansion of executive power on a level we have not seen before in modern history, in some ways ever. And we had come up with this title months before the Maduro operation. This was not about Venezuela. It was not about Iran. It happens to be true of those efforts, too. But this is about the U.S.
1: And the other people who surround him who are most important that we should be looking at?
0: This is a government run by, as you said, about a half dozen people, give or take. Susie Wiles, Pete Hegseth, Dan Kane, the chairman of the Joint Chiefs of Staff, John Ratcliffe, director of the CIA, Steve Witkoff, Trump's all-purpose envoy. Jared Kushner does not have an official government role, but he is quite involved now. Scott Bessent, sometimes. Howard Lutnick, sometimes. That's about it.
1: Jared Kushner just declared a billionaire. He's the billionaire builder, Trump envoy. And in fact, is that a benefit to Kushner not to have a portfolio exactly or be a paid employee?
0: Correct.
1: Because it means he just goes around the world like Steve Witkoff. Some people, Trump is saying he's going to make peace. Other people are saying he's going to make money.
0: Right. Well, and two things can be true at once. I mean, certainly in the case of Witkoff, who actually does formally work for the government, whereas Kushner does not at all. Witkoff and Trump and their children are partners in this crypto business. The self-enrichment of this administration is at an astonishing scale. And I think people were loath to really believe in Trump's world and among Republicans how much money mainstream media was describing him as making through these ventures. Then he filed his personal financial disclosure form, and there it was. There is absolutely no precedent for this.
1: You have been following Trump for decades, covering Donald Trump. What has most shocked you?
0: Covering Donald Trump in various ways, but and others, not a lot has shocked me, honestly. I mean, there is a lot of what we are seeing right now that is what I expected the first year to look like of 2017. And in some ways, what you are seeing now is what 2020 was set to look like after the impeachment trial, where he was, you know, acquitted is the headline that he likes to hold up. And then COVID hit, and that changed everything about that year. This level of loyalty as the dominant factor, this level of vengeance and retribution as an animating theme, that is what I expected this to be for a long time.
1: Have you been shocked by the lack of resistance?
0: I have been shocked at the degree to which Congress in particular is just handing over its power, the House Republicans. I have been shocked at how tech leaders were, and we described this at length, you know, many of whom had declared themselves Democrats before or had contributed to Democrat causes, even if they were doing both parties.
1: Just Zuckerberg,
0: Jeff Bezos, Tim Cook, although he had a relationship with Trump in term one, just bringing these tributes to him. I mean, we get into detail in this in the book. I would say the one thing I was really surprised by, honestly, if I had to look at it, was Elon Musk, which was that Trump essentially, it's been really memory-holed, and we get into this a lot in the book, but Trump essentially made him a co-president. He wasn't exactly a co-president, but he was basically a co-president. And what Musk wanted to do was not always aligned with what other people in Trump's West Wing wanted to happen. So the first several months of this term were really hijacked by Doge and what Musk was doing, again, some of which they liked. Musk also did things like get rid of a congressionally created agency in USAID, just got rid of it, gutted it. And the rump was taken over by the State Department and Marco Rubio, who was not thrilled to be doing this. That did surprise me. Trump only pulled Musk back after a meeting my colleagues and I reported on, where he was supposed to be getting a briefing on the China war plan in the Pentagon, in a room called the Tank. It's a sanctuary of sorts.
1: A meeting with Hegseth.
0: Correct. And some others. But it was clear to Trump and what he was saying to his advisors that you know, this was problematic conflicts-wise. Trump has problems when other people get him bad headlines for conflicts, less so himself and his family.
1: Well, I want to thank you for spending this time with us. Regime change inside the imperial presidency of Donald Trump. Maggie Haberman wrote this book along with Jonathan Swan. This is Democracy Now!, democracynow.org. She's also author of Competence Man, The Making of Donald Trump and the Breaking of America. Coming up next, we look at President Trump's son-in-law and envoy, the billionaire builder Jared Kushner, who held separate meetings with Hamas and Israeli Prime Minister Benjamin Netanyahu. We'll speak with the political analyst, Moeen Rabbani. Stay with us.

0: City Palestinian Youth Choir. This is Democracy Now!, democracynow.org, the War and Peace Report. President Trump's son-in-law and envoy, Jared Kushner, met with Israeli Prime Minister Benjamin Netanyahu in Jerusalem Monday after Israel rejected a 15-point plan for Gaza promoted by President Trump's so-called Board of Peace. The proposal would have seen Hamas gradually disarm and turn over governance of the Gaza Strip to an international force in exchange for Israel's withdrawal. This is Jared Kushner speaking to Fox News.
1: We have a plan to rebuild Gaza, but we will not allow Gaza to be rebuilt until the demilitarization occurs. Nobody wants to put more money into a place that's gone on for so long until if it's just going to be taken over by terrorists or blown up again.
0: Over the weekend, Jared Kushner held rare direct talks in Cairo with Hamas's political chief, Khalil el-Hayya. Also joining the talks were the Egyptian President Abdel Fattah el-Sisi, former British Prime Minister Tony Blair, and Qatari, Turkish, and Egyptian mediators. Hamas officials said Israel had violated the terms of the October 2025 ceasefire and that the roadmap agreed to last month was not open to changes. Israel's been conducting near daily attacks on the Gaza Strip despite the so-called ceasefire, killing more than 1,200 people directly. For more, we go to Montreal, where we're joined by Mouin Rabbani, Middle East analyst and managing editor of Jadalia. His forthcoming book is titled Gaza Apocalypse. Welcome back to Democracy Now!, Mouin. Let's begin with what exactly these meetings have been about and what came out of them, beginning with who Jared Kushner is. Again, is not officially a government employee.
2: Yes, I think as Maggie Haberman was just informing us, he's actually not part of the government. He has no official role, no official position, and therefore is essentially accountable only to his father-in-law, Donald Trump. He's also someone who is deeply invested, both literally and figuratively, in the Middle East. He relies to a very large extent on funding from Gulf states and connections with various rulers and oligarchs and so on for his business activities, but is also someone who is very deeply, intimately tied to Israel and its imperial project in the region. I mean, you know, his father, the current U.S. ambassador to France, Charles Kushner, and Netanyahu have a long-standing relationship. And at one point, when Netanyahu used to visit New York, he would literally sleep in Jared Kushner's bed. So, you know, this is all a kind of very incestuous, sordid background for someone to now pretend to play the role of a mediator between two different parties. It's really not on the cards.
0: And when you would say sleep in his bed, you mean the childhood home of Jared Kushner. He would sleep in his bedroom, right?
2: Well, I recall Netanyahu, I think, stating that he slept in Kushner's bed. No suggestion Kushner was in it as well. This is all pre-Epstein. But the broader point is there is a very intimate ideological, political connection between the Kushners and Israel. And then there is, in addition to that, a very intimate, active business and financial connection between Kushner and many of the states in the Gulf.
0: So Axios reported Monday that Hamas leaders had committed to disarming and demilitarizing Gaza. What does that mean in the near time? And can you talk about the significance of Kushner and other Trump officials meeting directly with Hamas?
2: Well, the meeting, the direct meeting with Hamas is significant, but it's also not unprecedented. It was unprecedented at the beginning of the Trump administration when its envoy, Adam Bueller, met directly with Hamas officials, including Khalil al-Hayya, in Doha. And this caused such outrage in pro-Israeli circles that Adam Bueller has essentially been politically disappeared. But to get back to your question, what happened last month is that the Board of Peace, the self-proclaimed Board of Peace, which sees itself essentially as replacing any other international institution and any other international resolutions dealing with the question of Palestine, the Board of Peace put forward a 15-point proposal. That proposal included two key points. The first is the decommissioning of Hamas heavy weaponry and various other aspects relating to Gaza governance, in which Hamas would have absolutely no role. But the second point was that none of these commitments would need to be fulfilled unless and until Israel properly fulfilled all its commitments and obligations that it accepted in October of last year, pursuant to the ceasefire agreement with Hamas. In other words, Israel would have to stop its daily bombardments and killings in the Gaza Strip and actually observe a cessation of hostilities. It would need to allow the surge of humanitarian goods into the Gaza Strip pursuant to its obligations, and so on. Israel then objected to this, and acting through the board's point man on Gaza, the former UN envoy Nikolai Mladenov, essentially adopted some key Israeli conditions, thereby revising an agreement that had already been agreed with Hamas. Subsequently, Netanyahu rejected what was in effect his own agreement, and I think that move should be seen primarily in terms of the upcoming Israeli parliamentary elections in a few weeks and in 2 months. And now Kushner has come to the region. First, he met with Hamas, and rather than reconfirm the validity of the agreement that the board has already reached with the Palestinians, he's essentially trying to rewrite it. And then after his meeting with Netanyahu, he came out and emphasized what is called Israel's right to self-defense, meaning Israel will be under no obligation to observe any commitments regarding a cessation of hostilities. Israel would not be obliged to conduct any of its obligations unless and until Hamas was fully disarmed, meaning it even has to confirm that it no longer has any military infrastructure or even any light personal weapons. Well, this is essentially Israel throwing a poison pill into an agreement by including conditions that can never be met, because Israel can always claim, you know, there is still a Kalashnikov or a pistol or a slingshot, and thereby indefinitely, in other words, permanently, postpone the discharge of any of its own obligations. And you can say Kushner fell for it or Kushner is complicit in this, but the result is the same.
0: You have the far-right National Security Minister, Itamar Ben-Gvir, calling for nightly targeted eliminations of 30 or 40 people in Gaza. Interestingly, a number of news outlets, Associated Press, Financial Times, Times of Israel, are reporting that Ben-Gvir said not just those who pose an immediate threat. There are people there who are not worthy of life. They shouldn't live. They're not even people, making the remarks on a podcast with a former hostage.
2: Yeah, it's interesting that we have seen Israel's apologists, particularly in Europe and the United States, rush to dismiss this on the pretext that Ben-Gvir is some kind of freelancer who doesn't really play an important role, and therefore these explicitly fascist statements, these explicitly genocidal utterances, can be somehow ignored. He is the equivalent of, let's say, the head of the US Department of Homeland Security or the British Home Secretary, if not more so. And for him to be making these statements, saying the quiet part out loud, because he knows he can say the quiet part out loud, and he knows there will be absolutely no consequences for making these kinds of statements, I think, you know, that says a lot. And it says even more that he is making these statements in the context of an election campaign where he is assuming, in my view, correctly, that making such statements probably has an electoral benefit for him rather than placing him beyond the political pale in what is today Israel.
0: Muin Rabbani, I want to also turn to the U.S.-Israeli war in Iran. The White House said Monday it would not seek to extend the MOU, the Memorandum of Understanding with Iran, as the 60-day ceasefire deal expired without an agreement to end the war Monday. In Washington, Trump called on Tehran to, quote, put up the white flag of surrender. And at the same time, you have President Trump threatening Oman, reportedly threatening to bomb the, rhymes with hit, out of Oman if it, quote, gets in the way of the U.S. blockade of Iranian ships in the Strait of Hormuz, when it has not been secret that Oman is negotiating with Iran to open the strait.
2: Well, you know, this also ties into the previous part of our discussion. We are not only dealing with an exceptionally bad faith actor in Israel, but we are dealing with the United States, whose statements, whose commitments, whose agreements are completely unreliable, untrustworthy. We're dealing with an impetuous leader who will talk out of both sides of his mouth, as in this case, threaten a close ally for performing its role of seeking to promote diplomacy. Look, no one expected that the 60-day term of the Iranian-U.S. Memorandum of Understanding would result in a comprehensive agreement. I think many people, myself included, did think that at the end of this period, the U.S. and Iran would jointly agree to extend the term of the Memorandum of Understanding to give diplomacy a chance. But I think at this point, we have to assume that a renewed full-scale military confrontation between Iran on the one hand and the U.S. and Israel on the other looks increasingly likely, if not inevitable. And that is the product of the, you know, crazy decision by Trump, which you discussed previously with Maggie Haberman, to launch this war in the first place.
0: And then back on Jared Kushner with Gaza, as they talk about the new Gaza and the new Rafah, and they talk about making the first contract for Moroccan soldiers to come into Gaza to cordon off that area. We just have a minute.
2: Well, again, you know, the decommissioning of Hamas heavy weaponry that was agreed in this 15-point plan was supposed to take place under Palestinian and international auspices. We're now talking about the total disarmament of Hamas directly under American auspices, a poison pill. And regarding your question about these Moroccan soldiers, you know, we had been talking about an 8,000 stabilization force, but no one wants to be part of this because no one knows what the details are, no one knows what the objectives are, and the plan keeps changing, and therefore I think it's essentially a dead letter.
0: Well, Muin Rabbani, we will of course continue to follow this. Thank you so much for being with us, Middle East analyst and managing editor of Jadalia. His forthcoming book titled Gaza Apocalypse. That does it for our show. I'll be in Middlebury, Vermont on August 28th to speak after the screening of T.O. Essen and Carl Dale's film about Democracy Now! Called Steal This Story, Please. Then in Madison, Wisconsin on September 5th, in Chicago on September 6th, and then in Bay Shore, New York on September 17th. You can go to our website at democracynow.org for the screenings and the Q&A afterwards. I'm Amy Goodman. This is another edition of Democracy Now!, democracynow.org, the War and Peace Report.
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7: Moccasin Tracks is being broadcast from the traditional ancestral homeland of the Western Abenaki people, who have lived in this area for more than 12,000 years. It is known as Ndakinaw, the land of the people of the dawn, and we acknowledge and honor the people who still have a spiritual and cultural connection to this land. I want to thank you for tuning in today to Moccasin Tracks.

0: there you are. There you go. We hear you now.
1: I just took away the microphone and I'll try to use the computer audio if that's okay.
2: Yes, we hear you really fine. And we want to welcome Martha Halvers. We wanted to ask you, of course, about Invisible Sword. Just introduce yourself a little bit to our listeners today.
1: Yeah, first of all, thank you so much for having me on air with you. It's such a pleasure to connect. My name is Marte Halvorsen, and I'm a Norwegian artist currently based in Montreal. So I'm joining you today from Montreal. Yeah, I write songs and I make music and play my songs in front of people. And yeah, that's... what I do.
2: and it's beautiful. We really enjoy hearing the other songs too. And right away, you could tell that's you, that's your voice. Mm-hmm. You seem to write stories. Your songs are like stories, especially the one we're most familiar with is Invisible Sword. Mm-hmm. I can't keep that off of loop. I when I play it on my computer, I put it on loop because one time hearing it doesn't seem to be enough. And so it's like over and over again.
1: I'm happy to hear that.
2: And, you know, so sometimes I feel like it's like, okay, we're this strong warrior. But then I get glimpses of, like, one line you say goodbye or I'm leaving. Can you talk a little bit about some of the lyrics of the song?
1: Oh, that song, yeah. It's an interesting one. I wrote this song, it kind of came in a way, and I was reflecting around this idea of, you know, different ways of being strong and different ways of kind of standing up for ourselves, but also for what we think is like, you know, when there's injustice or, and I think like, I find it beautiful in a way to think about being strong and being kind of like a warrior. There's like different ways of doing that. It doesn't have to be like violent or I think the definition of being strong and being clear can be also soft but clear in a way. So I kind of played around a bit with that idea of learning to kind of stand up for ourselves but in our own way and whatever that means for each person. But yeah, the song is kind of speaking around that as that topic of just learning to kind of stand our grounds and own our truth and yeah, take all that noise away in a way.
2: Yeah, well, I love the lyrics. You know, be the water finding its way around the rocks and never be commodified or put in a box.
1: Yeah.
2: I mean, it's like, yes, you're really, you know, you're saying that it's like today, it's like right now, that's what's happening. And we're so connected to the water and the loss of water, the loss of pure and clean water. And so I love that you brought that out. Something that we can think about. Did you want to say anything more about that?
1: Yeah, I think for me it's such a privilege, you know, and I really, really appreciate you taking the time to kind of diving into the lyrics. And I think we live in a time, you know, where everything is like super fast paced, everything is kind of turned into commodity sometimes. And for me in this song also, you know, it can be interpreted in different ways, but I feel also within music, you know, there's this idea like you have to release a lot of music very quick and you know, for kind of the machinery to run. And for me, my musical process isn't like that. And it's very important to make art intentional art and to write, you know, my truth in a way and not just like write things for it to be commercial or but I love how you also you know related to that whole water struggle all around the world, and I think that's I find sometimes when people connect to the lyrics it's because we all have these reflections and that we share sometimes regarding the world that we live in, and yeah, it's So that's
2: yeah, it's a good one. It's really a good one, and plus the beat of it is just so beautiful. Yeah,
1: thank you
2: it's
1: so
2: kind
1: much.
2: of like old timey in a way. You know, you just want to like waltz around.
1: It is definitely. And yeah, this song is part of a new album that I'm currently in the process
2: Oh,
1: of
2: wow.
1: finishing, and
2: Beautiful.
1: it's the sound is a bit distinct to some of the other songs, but it's a song that straight away from the beginning when I wrote it, I had this kind of vintage vibe,
2: Oh, yeah.
1: And with the help of some wonderful Montreal musicians that's on the recording, I really kind of wanted it to be to sound a bit vintage, and even with the recording, we ended up recording this song more or less live in a studio here in Montreal, so in separate rooms, but all live, so it kind of had that band feeling to it as well, which is something that I wanted as well on that recording.
2: Well, it's beautiful. We love it. We've been playing every week since we got turned on to it. It's just one of those songs that and when I'm home, I put it on loop because I just love it. So I wanted to ask you too about, you know, you're from Norway, and there must be a story how you got to Quebec and all those wonderful influences that you have in Norway. Of course, we do a show here called Moccasin Tracks as well, so we're really aware of Sami and the indigenous people of Norway. But could you relate a little bit to your home country and tell us about that?
1: Absolutely, yeah. I'm based in Montreal now, but Norway is my home, and Northern Norway, which also is part of Sápmi, which is Sami traditional territory. Yeah, I think it's interesting coming here and also presenting my music here. I always have people telling me in Quebec, like, oh, we can kind of hear where you come from. And to me, it's interesting because I guess it's like implicit in what I do, but I'm not necessarily, I haven't been so aware of that, like what my sound is, or it's like, I think it's hard for oneself to kind of hear what others hear. But yeah, I think, so I'm from a little place called Fauske, which is about 2.5 hours north of the Arctic Circle. So it's Northern Norway, and you know, I grew up in a small place surrounded by a lot of nature. And I think that's something I've come to understand that also is present in my music. I think there's like a lot of space. I think I have a tendency of leaving a lot of space in the music. And but yeah, I draw a lot of inspiration from up north. And also, yeah, I think I love Sami culture, is very close to my heart. I'm always cautious of, you know, as many people from Northern Norway where I'm from, I do have Sami ancestors, but I don't like to say, you know, I have many friends who really carry that culture present, and that continuation of that culture. So I'm a bit conscious of, like, I don't necessarily identify as Sami, but I do have Sami ancestors, and I have a lot of respect for Sami culture, and grew up on a land that is part of Sápmi, and I've, you know, one of my biggest musical heroes is Mari Boine, which I saw that you have played, which is a legend of a woman back home who has meant so much for many Norwegian Sami, non-Sami, and the mix. She's a big influence for many of us. And I've listened to a lot of Sami music during my whole life. So I'm very happy to see that you are also showcasing that on your radio shows as well.
2: Yeah, we try to on Tuesdays we focus on indigenous music specifically, and issues too. You know, once in a while bring up issues that really affect indigenous people worldwide. And we were just so excited about the music, we decided on Saturdays we would try to like just play world beat music, you know. So and Puta Mayo, you know, of course has so much great stuff coming out, and that's where we discovered you, was on the global indie CD that just came out last month, I think.
1: Mm.
2: You know, something else that I thought would be fun to hear about, you know, we played the song for the dreamers and the bold, and again, I felt like it's a story. You know, you're really challenging the listeners to move, to dance, never be silent, you say, or never, there's never silence, and learning, and there's more to the song, you say, which like, oh, well, what does she mean by that? There's more to the song. I want to ask her about that.
1: Yeah, that song for the dreamers and the bold, I think I wrote that song in a moment where, you know, with everything going on in this world that we live on so many levels, I am somebody who take in a lot, and I sometimes kind of get disappointed with us human beings, you know, and I think it's easy to get like, how to say, like overwhelmed by, there's so many things we would like to kind of change or for it to be better or to be different or for the world to be more just and more equal, and so I've had these moments of kind of like, humans, you know, what are we doing? Like, we've lost contact with we lost our connection to the land, we've lost our connection to each other, it feels like sometimes, and then at the same time holding on to that hope, you know, and allow ourselves to dream that we can still, it's still there, you know, maybe it's sleeping sometimes, and we need to kind of cultivate that connection with each other and to the land. So yeah, and also in this song I speak a bit about also, you know, learning to relearn, and me as a privileged person coming from Norway, I'm very aware of all the privileges I've grown up with, and I think it's important for all of us privileged people to also, you know, question our what we've learned, and sometimes we have to relearn to just

0: You called it palliative care. Could you
1: Mm-hmm.
0: talk about that a little bit? Because I think that it's an overflow of your music because you care about people and you're, giving in that way. And I think it's an inspiration for everyone to be able to give in that way and care for each other.
1: Thank you for saying that. It's been a year that I had the chance to start working for an organism here in Montreal that's called the Maison Saint-Raphaël, so Saint Raphael Home. And it's a place that offers palliative care. We have a day center where we receive families and patients, and there's different services. There's social workers, there's acupuncture, massage therapy, music therapy, art therapy. The idea is to not only offer care and for the patients, but also for the families. So it's quite a holistic approach. And I started working there as a kind of caretaker, and then I had the chance to dive more into music as well. So now we have once a week we have a music cafe where it's been so nice. In the end, my boss, she's just like, do your thing, share your songs. So I've done a mix of, sharing my own music, and then sometimes also trying to learn some songs from Quebec, because it's since I'm not from here, I'm learning about all the references and musical references that people have here as well. So it's just a very informal moment where people can come and get together and listen to some music and have a little snack and just kind of come together in community. And recently I've also been given the chance to do a little vocal workshop where we connect with the voice and our bodies and just in a very informal way, just kind of get together and sing, and not necessarily just to sing songs, but to make sound and kind of connect with the voice. And I feel that especially for people, we have all sorts of people in different phases of their palliative care kind of journey. And it's something about music and something about a voice specifically that I find so powerful, and also kind of allows us to kind of check in with our bodies. And sometimes when we're in our minds and in our heads a lot, it's really powerful to connect with a voice. So it's been really beautiful to be able to, kind of bring music into healthcare as well, and to see that there's an openness towards that. That's really so,
0: It
1: yeah.
0: sounds like you're very creative in how you present and try to, you're staying true to what you really love and what your heart is feeling. So that's
1: I mean,
0: beautiful
1: I'm
0: to hear.
1: trying.
0: Yeah,
1: Yeah.
0: I'm sure it's a great gift for the people that you serve. So good for you.
1: Thank you.
0: Yeah,
1: Thank
0: for finding
1: you.
0: your way there. You know,
1: Yes.
0: sometimes it's hard to, to know how to share the gift that you have. And sounds like you found a way.
1: It's a journey, and sometimes also the coincidences of life. I never thought I would be living in Montreal, and here I am.
0: Right.
1: It's been
0: Well,
1: beautiful, because I feel like people, even, I have some songs in Norwegian, and at the beginning when I came here and I played concerts, I didn't necessarily sing my songs in Norwegian because I thought, nobody understands.
0: yeah.
1: Time, people have been so generous and receptive also of my songs in Norwegian. So it's been beautiful to see that, it's sometimes you can share things in a language that people don't necessarily understand on an intellectual level, but they can still connect to the songs and the music. So I'm still, kind of learning and settling in here and sharing with you.
0: Good for you. Yeah. Is there anything that you feel, in your heart that you wanted to?

0: share on the radio today with our listeners?
1: Oh, well, I'm just very honored to get to be part of your show, and also just I'm honored that there's, you know, space to share about music and also speak about music in relation to other things.
0: Mm-hmm.
1: Many artists, you know, or musicians, we try to, you know, we write from our own perspective, but we also want to kind of mirror what's going on in the world. And I think personally, I really love when there's spaces of speaking about songs and speaking about music in a bigger term as well.
0: Mm-hmm. Mm-hmm.
1: And I'm not too far away from you, actually. And
0: I know. Yeah.
1: Learn more about the Abenaki history of your land. And
0: mm-hmm.
1: I find it's really beautiful that you're honoring that and uplifting that, and also connecting and sharing with indigenous peoples from mm-hmm. around.
0: Yeah, we try.
1: Yeah.
0: And you know, and so many of the issues, I think, too. Like last week we had a show about nuclear power, but when you think about it, the uranium comes from native territory out west and also in Canada, and you need the uranium to make the, you know, fuel for the nuclear power, and then that you know, gives off for the nuclear bomb. So we have this connection, you know, worldwide, and such an opportunity and potential to talk to each other about it, mm-hmm. you know, and understand more. And I think in that, creating awareness is what brings us every week to the radio station, is to just try to create that awareness, you know, and that the indigenous people have always been here. As a matter of fact, they've been here for 12,000 years right here in New Hampshire mm-hmm. and Vermont. And, you know, and the archaeologists, of course, have shown us that in modern times with the wonderful work that they can do, even to the point of the radar underground that has revealed, you know, the tragedy of residential school and everything that you also are probably aware of in Canada. And
1: yeah.
0: So, you know, using the technology. And so I sit here, learned way later in life. So I really love when you talk about the learning part, because I believe in lifelong learning.
1: Absolutely. And there's so much to learn. And I think, you know, I'm sure both in the US and Canada, that this whole process of truth and reconciliation and you know, I feel just since I came to Montreal as well, as I remember at the beginning, I was kind of surprised to see like how many people didn't know a lot of things about the realities here and all the language and all the cultures. And I've seen, you know, throughout the years how it's changing slowly but steady. It's still, there's still a long way to go, but I feel that there is like a lot of young people as well who are like coming out saying, I don't know, but I want to learn, you know. And I think
0: that's beautiful.
1: See, and for me as well, you know, coming to Turtle Island, and I think it's important when we come to a place to kind of connect with the history and learn about everyone who's been walking this land since thousands of years, you know.
0: Absolutely. Yeah, it's beautiful.
1: Yeah,
0: it's beautiful. And the music makes it so easy, I think, for people to hear a little bit more, and maybe to expand their minds a little bit more, because, you know, you're touching their hearts, and, you know, you're helping people dance.
1: Oh, I hope so.
0: That's a good thing, and movement, you know, so, yeah, that's what I love about the radio, is to bring not only the words, but the music to, mm-hmm. you know, be able to move towards healing, and like you mentioned, the reconciliation, and all these things that we need to be working on at the same time.
1: Mm-hmm. Yeah, there's a lot of work to be done.
0: A lot of work to do.
1: Learning and relearning and all.
0: But we can dance, and we can, you know, make music that fills us up with love and compassion and empathy. Mm-hmm. for it all. So thank you so much for your songs.
1: Thank you for taking the time to dive into the lyrics and for really listening. It means a lot. And thank you for inviting me and all the best.
0: Yeah, and we look forward to your new album and hopefully have you back again sometime.
1: Absolutely, so, I'm sure to send you new music when it comes out.
0: Absolutely. Thank you so much, Martha Halverson. And people can find you on Spotify. Is there any other, and also on your Facebook page?
1: Yeah, absolutely. There's all the streaming streaming services and Facebook and Instagram and all the rest.
0: All right. You be well. And thank you so much for being with us today. It's truly been an honor to hear about your songs and the stories behind them.
1: Thank you.

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4: If you're involved in the greater arts community of our area and would like to be featured, we will share our contact information at the end of the show. Welcome to KCBP's Arts of the San Joaquin Valley. Today, our guest is clay artist and ceramicist Sandy Veneman. Sandy Veneman was born in Ontario, California, and moved to Modesto with her family in 1979. For the next 5 years, she received classical training in drawing and painting from Modesto artist Viva Porter. Viva encouraged Sandy to enter the Central California Art League's Young Masters Art Show competition, and she won Best of Show, really confirming what her next step might be. She received a Bachelor of Fine Art concentrating in ceramics from Calvin College in Grand Rapids, Michigan, and went on to earn her teaching credential from CSU Stanislaus. Sandy taught art at Thomas Downey High School and Big Valley Christian Junior High School. In 1995, Sandy became very involved with the Central California Art League, and it is here that she made lifelong connections with so many of the region's artists. She taught art classes and showed artwork there as an emerging artist. It was here that Sandy was influenced and encouraged by past and present heavy hitters in the local art scene. In 2002, the Chartreuse Muse Gallery opened its doors. Sandy and business partner Ellen Rona grew and developed the business to include a beautiful gallery for professional artists, an art school that supported on-site classes and classes taught at regional elementary schools, and housed a fully functioning clay studio. Sandy and Ellen were honored as Art Advocates of the Year by Stanislaus Arts Council in 2024. The Chartreuse Muse has been retired now, and Sandy is working on her next art adventure. It will for sure be made of clay. Welcome, Sandy.
6: Hello, thanks for having me. It's great to be here today. I'm very excited to talk about clay.
4: I'm so glad. I'm really looking forward to this conversation. Let's go back to your youth. Who or what sparked your interest in art?
6: As a young child, it was definitely my mother. She had a studio that she did all kinds of media in. In her studio, she had hanging a very long piece of canvas that she was recreating the mural that is in the Yosemite Valley's Ahwahnee, one of the studies. There's a mural of a forest in one of those studies way up on the wall. And I remember as a child watching her paint on that in her studio and seeing how closely it resembled the painting that was in the Ahwahnee. So in her studio, she went through very many medium, and I was able to see her do woodworking. She did printmaking. She did all kinds of clay and ceramic type of materials. And ultimately, she really got into weaving to the point of us getting a few sheep of our own that we would harvest the wool from. And she would spin it, weave it, and put it into wall hangings. It was really great. So the inspiration there would probably be my mom and the biggest encourager as a young child. But I loved being outside and even just playing in the mud. I know most clay people, but a lot of children like to play in the mud too. But a lot of clay people say that's where they get their start.
7: Your mother just must have been the most remarkable and energetic woman.
6: She was
7: a Renaissance woman.
6: Really a Renaissance woman. You could definitely say that was her. She just loved life. She had a great verve for life. And so many people have said that too, but really a true artist, just a very talented woman on top of all.
7: In what media did you originally create?
6: As a child, you play with a lot of different kinds of things. So I can't really say that I started any kind of media there. But when I did move to Modesto and started taking private lessons, art lessons, the classical training was definitely directed with color theory, value, drawing. Drawing was the biggest part of this. And then ultimately painting. So I would say painting is what I really thought that I would be going into as an artist. And like you previously mentioned, winning the Young Masters Best of Show launched me in that direction because it was a painting that I won that award on. And even going into college, I was convinced that I would be concentrating in painting. So that was my earliest form of art.
7: Maybe you could speak more about your education.
6: When I graduated from high school, our high school didn't have an art program, and that is why I was taking the private lessons anyway. But I think really I was achieving much higher level of as an art student having done that anyway. But went to Calvin College in Grand Rapids, Michigan, because it was affiliated with the church and the school that I had attended. It was an easy way to launch myself into college and be familiar with the people that were there and that kind of thing. But really what got me there was I went to visit the school with my mom and dad, and my mother, as we toured through the whole art department, which is for a small school, very great art department. And as we toured all of the different studios, the painting, the sculpture, the printmaking studios, when we landed in the clay studio, my mother made the comment that, "I know this is where you will end up." And I thought to myself, and I even said to her at the time, "I'm a painter. I'm going to be in the painting studio." But she was so right, because ultimately, at the end of my freshman year, I fully went into ceramics. As a Bachelor of Fine Arts, you still need to have a very wide breadth of all the different media. So I did do sculpture, painting, drawing, printmaking, photography, and some design. Those are all the things that go with a Bachelor of Fine Arts anyway. But clay was really what I ended up doing.
7: What was it about the clay?
6: I think for me, it's a lot about process. And so I can manipulate the medium with my hands directly and get really what I wanted to have happening with the medium. It would stay where I pushed it. But at the same time, I'm very much of a process-oriented artist, and I love having the steps that you go through also. And you do have to really be thinking far ahead, because as a ceramicist is somebody who's working with clay and then firing and glazing it. And during all that process, you kind of need to know what the next step has to be in order to accomplish your final goal. So I find it intriguing and interesting and exploratory, and I really love getting from that very beginning hunk of clay to that final image that you have done.
7: Besides your mother, did you have other role models perhaps at the school?
6: I did have a professor. I had two professors actually that really influenced me quite a bit with clay, but I had other professors that influenced me. And sometimes you have a professor that influences you in a direction that pushes you away from something. So when I was in the painting classes, I didn't, and I tell this story, but it was really a good thing that happened for me, but the painting professor and myself didn't jive exactly. And I found that I was painting for him, and I wasn't painting the way that I had learned. I learned technical painting, but then he was encouraging students that were painting in a style and in a direction that he wanted. And I didn't see myself painting for him. I wanted to learn to paint on a college level, but I wasn't seeing that's what was happening. And so in the clay studio, I just really hit it off with the professor, Carl Heisman, just a great bear of a man that could throw anything on the wheel, just strong and could throw, and just the kindest spirit and had the greatest soul. And I really liked him. And then I took enough classes from him that I went into independent study. And there was another professor by the name of Anna Graydonis Probes, which is Anna Graydonis. She was teaching, I believe it was some art education classes, but her main medium was clay. And the images of her clay that I saw that she produced, I absolutely wanted to go in that direction, because even though they were vessel forms, they were carved vessel and becoming a little bit ethereal. And my focus and my interest has always been in that kind of, I'm not going to say fairy art, because that can be taken in a funny way, but nature and living things and flowers and leaves and what is what really interests me. And she was doing that. And for one of my semesters, I was able to be under her tutelage the whole time. And so those would be the two people, Carl Heisman and Anna Graydonis, who were probably the two people that influenced me the most during my college time.
7: And subsequently, were there other?
6: Subsequently, after college and coming back and getting my teaching credential from Stanislaus State, I was put in a classroom with a fantastic, when I say our area heavy hitter, I talked about that earlier in my bio, I got put in her classroom, and that was Chela Gonzalez. And she's my huge mentor in life, and just adore her. But I got put in her class, and it launched me into the whole art, everything that goes on in art in Modesto now, in addition to the education part. She had confidence in me in the classroom from the very beginning. I got to learn a lot from her. The confidence she put in me in the classroom was just very encouraging. And so it really launched me into my teaching career to begin with. But then she also began to invite me to come to the Central California Art League, which I had a little affiliation with in my high school because I had entered the Young Masters Art Show but didn't know much about them. But being a part of the Art League is where I really got to, as an emerging artist, I really got to rub elbows with some great area local artists, some past now. But just to name a few, Chela is definitely, Henrietta Sparkman is another just fantastic friend that I can call a friend and colleague now, but was such a mentor when I was younger. Glenna Anderson, Lori Longbotham, who was just another fantastic area artist that I got to really learn a lot from. I could name so many more artists from the past. Beth Souza, Ruth Delbrook, Linda Sawyer, who I am in a group with now too, and Suzanne Stodd, and so many more. And then some contemporaries of mine too, Nicole Slater, and of course, Ellen Rona, who was my business partner at the Muse. These are all people that have had very influential art for my art in this community.
7: Over time, Andy, how did your creative goals and your practice change?
6: For my goals, I really, as a young artist, you're really not sure what you're going to do with that. In fact, I do remember being in college and very close to graduation and thinking, I'm not going to just walk out of these doors and be a professional artist. I was wondering, what could I do with this? Until I developed that more professional side of me. And my sister-in-law was going into the credential program at CSU Stanislaus. And so I decided I would get a teaching credential. And so that kind of helped me educate myself a little bit more in the classroom. I had to learn about artists, and I had to develop lesson plans, and I had to almost come up with reasons why art was being done, to teach kids why art is being done and why it's important in our lives. And so that was a teaching moment for myself also. But as I was with those ladies at the Art League as well, it helped me see what I could do professionally as a visual artist. And so over time, I was able to develop some art pieces, series that I was that were comfortable for me to be known for, but that also allowed me to reach out and do different other different kinds of art as well. But knowing that I had that foundation of drawing and color, and then coming from there and working in sculpture with clay and being able to do some other things. So I can't really say that as an artist, I've found my ultimate goal, but I've just, my life is, looking back, I can definitely see a great path that's come this far.
7: This is KCBP's Arts of the San Joaquin Valley. I'm your host, Linda Scheller, and our guest today is Sandy Veneman, clay artist and ceramicist. When we consider ceramics as an art form, how would you say that it is distinct from other visual arts?
6: Clay has had a bit more of a sordid past than most of what we consider to be fine art. Painting has always been considered a higher art form because it's simply viewed, and it can obviously do all the things that fine art does, hit the emotion. It can be decorative and it can be collectible. Clay, however, has gone through history. Human history has gone through some ups and downs, we might say, because clay is really considered a functional art as well and has always been a craft, can be a high craft if put in different situations where it might be a vessel that's displayed, but still a vessel. And so a lot of times functional art is not always considered as that high fine art as a painting or print or photography at times as well. But we do look back at the ancient Greeks and the ancient Roman vessels and also some of the clay little sculptures that we find and jewelry that is made that would be something that we consider more of an art form. It wasn't until probably more of the 60s with the pop art movement that clay started to have a resurgence, with particularly Bob Arneson coming in and his ilk. He had a group of, mainly they were professors, but they were also artists in Northern California, San Francisco, Davis, Chico area, that were developing clay to become more of a fine art. Going in the pop vein, though, of fine art, is that they were putting humorous twists on the fact that clay was not being taken seriously as a fine art. But the great thing about them is their students have now begun to sculpt things that we now take much more seriously as a fine art. And so I think probably through the 70s and 80s, clay started to develop and become more of a fine art form. And you find it in sculpture, you find it in functional vessel forms, and now finding it to be an item in a fine art competition, which is really nice. So clay has made its way through the fire, so to speak, to get to a little bit of a higher art form.
7: I'm familiar with some of Bob Arneson's work because I've gone to SF MoMA repeatedly and was just amazed by what they had on display of his. I was reduced to tears by one of his chemo sculptures and then his self-portrait sculpture, California Dude or something. I can't quite remember the title, but, and then Aggie Bag, I saw that too. And he was an incredible artist, and I'm so glad he had such a far-reaching effect.
6: He really did. And he had quite a sense of humor and could make fun of himself. It's fun to see his work, and if anybody ever went to actually kind of do a Google search or even go to the MoMA and take a look at what he did, it has a humorous side to it as well. He's definitely making a statement on society, etc., but he definitely has a humorous side.
7: And these pop artists at the time were making fun of art also, or the whole way that art was
6: regarded in such esteem. And then what is art? It was mainly being questioned too. Because if we take a look at Andy Warhol, just as a small example, he was using Campbell Soup label as the mass-produced art. So it's interesting that time period, what it did, what it flipped the art world to bring us where we are today.
7: And freed up.
6: Yeah, artists. It did.
7: Perhaps you might explain some of the terminology, clay artist versus ceramicist, and other words. What do they really mean?
6: A clay artist and a ceramicist could be interchanged pretty easily. A lot of times a clay artist may use clay to sculpt, and so you may find more of a sculptor using the word clay artist. A ceramic artist can oftentimes suggest perhaps production pottery, tile makers,

0: kiln to the highest temperature that clay can go to be vitrified, which means it almost turns to rock. So there's a wide range in there of what ceramic can mean.
1: Yeah, I was very curious about the different kinds of clay and where they are sourced and what they consist of, and how do you find them and use them?
0: That's always the clay artist's mission, is to find the best clay, of course. There are many different kinds of clay, and it depends on the functionality of the piece. Most of the time is when the artist is going to choose that kind of clay. You can go all the way from terracotta, which is that orangey kind of clay that we see pots, flower pots, oftentimes made out of, but a lot of fine artists will use terracotta as well. It's considered a low fire clay because it doesn't take, it's still very hot. You're still looking at about 1800 degrees ish, somewhere in there, which is very hot to make the piece solid so that it can be functional. You also have a stoneware, which is a type of clay that can be fired either mid-range, which is around 2000 degrees, and high fire that can go all the way up to, it can be past 2500 degrees. And then you have your high fire porcelains and stonewares that go up to cone 10, which is very hot. And all of those you want to mature the clay so that it can be the hardest and the most functional it can be. And that just means it becomes very dense and it's not porous anymore. So if you ever have a clay mug at home, sometimes you buy them and they're inexpensive. If you run it underwater and if any moisture soaks into that clay, it's a porous, it's not fired as high as it should be. And it can be a little bit maybe unsafe to use. You wouldn't want to put it in the microwave because it'll make the cup hot because the moisture in the clay is heating up at the same time as the liquid in the cup. So those are some different kinds of clays. So you can run all the way from a red terracotta to a white porcelain. There is black porcelain also, so it just has a colorant added to it that makes it black. Then there are several different kinds of stoneware color as well, all the way from a very light cream color to a dark brown. You asked about the sourcing, and clay comes most of the time from places that are ancient water beds or areas. So there's a lot of clay that comes from the south. Minnesota has a tremendous amount of clay coming from it, a lot of water there. We did have, up until recently, the Quail Kilns up in the foothills were mining clay that a lot of people from our area was they were using. I know Stanislaus State was using it. All of Modesto City Schools was using Quail Kilns clay. And so that was nicely sourced straight from them or could be purchased through a store. Most clay artists are purchasing their clay through a clay store. So I know of one in Sa there's two very good ones in Sacramento. The Bay Area, San Jose, and I think Emeryville have, there are a couple of clay places over there. So most of the time it's best for the artist to go pick their clay up because it's very heavy. The shipping can cost about as much as the clay.
1: And are there samples so you can feel it and get a sense
0: If
1: for
0: you go
1: it?
0: to those places where they're selling the clay, you can see tiles that they have available for you to see what the color of the final firing looks like of that clay. And that's usually the best way to find your clay, is to go to the place and look through. I will tell you, sometimes you can find a clay that could be disconnected in time or discontinued in time because an element or an ingredient in that clay is no longer available. I know for a while that several artists in our area were using a whiteware, and we weren't able to get it anymore because the talc mine that was supplying the talc for this clay ran out of the talc.
1: Oh.
0: And they discontinued the clay.
1: So clay can be a mixture of different
0: So,
1: elements?
0: yes, so clay is definitely a mixture of a lot of different elements.
1: Oh.
0: Because in a clay, you need something that gives it the body. You need something like a silica that fuses everything together, and a flux that makes those things fuse together. And then oftentimes there's a colorant. There might be a little iron in the clay that gives it its character, or some other colorant that is added to the clay to give it some character. And then another special ingredient that most people don't consider in clay is that when it's wet, it has to have organic, broken down organic material in it. And that's what makes it bendable. They call it plastic, where the clay, when it's wet, can be bent without cracking apart. If you just took a handful of dirt outside, if it's wet, and squeeze it together, you won't be able to bend that piece of that little

0: log of dirt that you just made, because there's no, it's not sticking together. Clay is a decomposed rock or soil, but it also has organic material in it that helps everything stick together when it's wet. So that's just an ingredient. Some artists will even add some organic material to a clay to make it even more plastic, is what we call it.
1: This is KCBP Wesley, 95.5 FM and streaming at kcbpradio.org. You're listening to Arts of the San Joaquin Valley. I'm your host, Linda Scheller, and my guest today is Sandy Veneman, clay artist and ceramicist. Perhaps you'd talk a little bit about the different kinds of kilns.
0: Yeah, so there are many different versions of kilns. Specifically, there are two types of heating sources. One is electric and the other is gas. There also, I should say, there is also wood firing. So essentially, a kiln will fall in one of three of those categories. And an electric kiln is probably your most classroom-ready basic kiln, the easiest to use. A lot of them now are computer-functioned, so you can set timers and you can set temperatures, and the kiln will almost fire itself. That is the type of kiln I have used during my whole career, just firing to mid-range. I don't fire high, but I do have clay that is vitrified at that temperature of that mid-range firing. So it depends on the type of firing you are trying to achieve as well. A wood firing can get very hot, or it can be a fairly cool firing, and I'm low temperature firing, I should say. Most artists, clay artists that are firing in a wood kiln are doing it for the effect, the glaze effect that they get on the vessels when they do a wood firing, because when wood burns, it's letting off some different chemicals as well. And oftentimes potters try to get, if they're doing a really high firing, they try to see how high they can get that firing. I've known wood firings to go as high as cone 13 and 14, which is extremely hot. I shouldn't even guess what temperature that is, but I'm going to guess it's not far off of 3,000. I don't know. I'm probably more than that. I'm not really sure. But the clay definitely shows that it's been through the fire when it comes out like that. You don't end up with the bright colors and it's more of an earthy firing when it's fired that way, and because of those chemicals that have come off of the wood. And I'm not saying these are introduced man-made strange chemicals. I'm talking about this is just earthbound chemicals that are in wood and in the firing process. The other one is the gas firing. Gas firing can also be raised to a very high temperature. Typically, it's a cone 10, which is considered pretty high firing range for clay. You do get some nice effects in a gas firing like that too. You can get some colors from cobalt and some reds that are very nice. An electric kiln, you can control the color a little bit more. Oftentimes, and I do this as well, people who use electric kiln oftentimes do use commercial glazes. And so you're pretty safe on what you know the outcome of those glazes is going to be.
1: Now, what is the clay formation process like?
0: So I think most people who have maybe gone through a clay class in high school or junior high or something like that have learned that there's the building process, which forms your object. Then it needs to dry, and it goes through a bone dry stage where it's got to be completely, whatever environment it's in, is the dryness of it is the same dryness as the air. And then from there, it goes into a bisque firing. And in the bisque firing, all of that organic material that was in the clay is burned out. And so oftentimes when you pull bisqueware out, it's a very light color, but you'll often find a little ash dust on the outside of the pieces. And that's just the little bit of ash from the organic material that has burned in the clay. It's come to the surface and it's burned out. That needs to be washed off because it'll act as a barrier between the glaze that you're going to now put on the piece. So once it's out of a bisque firing, you apply a glaze to it, or a wash, or a stain, or whatever that will go into the next firing, which is the glaze firing. So the glaze firing is where it's going to reach its peak temperature so that the glaze can mature. And another thing that you need to make sure of too is that you have a glaze that will work with that clay. Sometimes there's a clay and a glaze that are not compatible with each other, so that upon firing, the clay may become so dense that the glaze becomes very runny. It could also be that a chemical in the clay reacts with something in the glaze that doesn't work. Or upon cooling in the kiln, the shrinkage rate of a clay piece and the glaze is not the same. And the glaze will actually flake off during the cooling process. So there's a science to it. And so it's very important for a clay artist to have worked through a lot of those before putting a glaze on your precious built clay object before you're glazing it.
1: So does the clay artist do samples to test?
0: Yes, yes. In testing a glaze, you often take whatever clays you use in your studio. I use two different kinds of clays in my studio. And so all new glazes, even they're commercially done and I can see what they look like on a little tile at the store, it's not necessarily going to turn out the same on the clay that I have in my studio. So I always test the glaze that I think I'm going to like on the two different kinds of clay. And I call those test tiles. And those, after they're fired and I like the product, I will hang those on my test tile wall as an option of a glaze that I would use in the future.
1: And you said commercially procured glazes. Do you create your own glazes as well?
0: I don't, but many artists do. I know Randy Krimmel, who is one of our area's great ceramic people, he does mix his own glazes, and he also fires to Cone 10. And his pieces they just have such a great, unique character to them because he is using glazes that he's formulating himself. And the great thing about formulas are the ceramic community is very fast to share formulas of glazes. And so formula is almost like you're doing a recipe in a cookbook, and it will tell you how much of different elements that need to go into the glaze that you're making. And that's a fun element of having glaze formulas that you make. I have never done that simply because my children were in my studio growing up and I didn't want to have the raw materials out. And I've always been able to keep the commercial glazes wet and safe in their containers.
1: Is there anything else we should know about the process of creating clay art that I've not asked because I don't know?
0: I have this question asked of me sometimes too, because even though clay looks like it's a completely different kind of art form than your two-dimensional drawing and painting, I always tell people that drawing is your basic art form for all art. It's the base level. If I ever run into a young artist and they ask me what they should do, master your drawing, because you use drawing when you're creating new works in clay as well. Whether you're doing the sculpting and you're sketching out what you want it to look like, there are times also that you need to draw out to scale how things are going to be pieced together in a larger sculpture, and they need to fit. They need to be precise, and you need to understand how that is all going to work. And so drawing is a very major part of that. So I would say drawing is a pretty big element in clay as well.
1: You have some pieces here. Perhaps you would be so kind as to describe them and talk a bit about how they were created.
0: Yeah, thanks for asking me about this. This is my new venture. It's a little bit of a new direction for me as a clay artist. I have always used, I'm going to call them embossing plates, but I always called them stamping plates that left design on the clay when I've done other projects. But I recently took a workshop with an artist by the name of Christy Knox, who lives in Massachusetts. And her studio is called Natural Elements. And she has developed a process of creating an embossing plate. And I was able to take her workshop last July. And so since then, I've been creating my own embossing plates using flowers and leaves and other things from the garden to create some beautiful surface texture on pieces that I'm now making. The pieces that, Linda, that you're referring to are lidded vessel forms that have actually been run as a slab through the slab roller, then laid onto the embossing plate and rolled and pushed into the embossing plate using a rolling pin, pulling that sheet of clay back off, and then using it with a template, I cut out a piece that can become a cylinder that is a bit conical of a cylinder so that when I bring it together in the cylinder, I end up with this beautiful embossing on the outside of the piece. And from there, once I put the bottom on, I can use my fingers to push out from the inside of the piece to create some bulging a little bit to create kind of a nice, rounded, pleasing form and finish it off with a lid and some feet and little handles. And what this project is actually part of a commission that I'm working on right now. And there's a woman that had come to ask me for a reliquary for her husband's ashes, but she did not want it to be an urn jar. And she told me what her husband had been interested in. He was very interested in the garden. And so I started developing this vessel form, this lidded vessel form for that project, but I've been creating many more of these as well. And I'm doing some other functional ware with it. I'm doing some mugs and tankards that I'm calling them also, because they almost look like a beer stein, some of these other ones that I'm creating. I'm doing some vases with this same embossing plate. That's what you've seen that I've brought in today.
1: How do people find out about you so that you are then commissioned to create something?
0: The great thing about having had the Chartreuse Mias Gallery, Art School, and Clay Studio is that I got to meet so many people from our community. A lot of people they recognize me now at the art market that I have become a part of, that when they come walk through the art market, they see that I'm there. And my business partner, Ellen from the Muse, we like to share a tent together and show together. It's fun that way too. But they see me there, and that's where I've gotten a couple of my commissions right now. Talking about going into the future a little bit with my art, I do plan on creating a website and all of those things. I just haven't really developed all of that yet. Just coming off of having had the Muse and maintaining the business and the website and everything that went off on there, I put so much energy into all of that for so many years that I'm having to kind of take a little bit of hiatus and collect myself, decide where I'm going next.
1: You're listening to KCBP Community Radio, Arts of the San Joaquin Valley. Our guest today is Sandy Veneman, and I'm your host, Linda Scheller. This is the perfect time then to talk about the Chartreuse Muse, how it got started, what it had to offer, and its effect on your life and our community.
0: Thank you for asking. Yeah, the Chartreuse Muse was a true joy of my life. I loved every minute of it. I should back up a little bit. The Chartreuse Muse was, I'm going to even back up a little bit more. So when I was with the Central California Art League as a young emerging artist and teaching there, a woman came and was hired to be the gallery director. And her name was Ellen Rona. And Ellen and I hit it off immediately. And in working on shows together and figuring out classes together, what was going to be happening, she and I jokingly, laughingly, for fun, said, wouldn't it be fun if we had our own gallery sometime? So a few years later, we were part of a critique group of ladies that were meeting in somebody's home and just going over each other's artwork and giving special critique and all of that. And it came about that several of the ladies wanted to find a big studio space. They especially wanted to find a big industrial place to be able to have a big studio. And so a few of the ladies, including Ellen, they found this space on H Street and H and 13th. And so they asked if I wanted to be a part of it. And I have a studio space at home that is great, and I didn't need to go to another place. I was also heavily involved with the Art League at that time. I believe I was on the board of directors. And the Art League was in the middle of thinking about where their new home was going to be. Ultimately, it went to where Misselin Gallery was on 10th Street, on J Street. But these ladies found the space, and they called it the Chartreuse Muse. And it was a gallery and an art school. is what they developed it into, because Ellen's heart is education, and she was teaching children at the studio space also. And at some point, I think it was about a year into the Muse starting, which was 2002, I joined them as a partner. A couple of the other ladies left. So it left Ellen and I as the partners of the Chartreuse Muse on H Street. And Ellen was able to create a great educational environment in the back in the studio space. And what my desire was to create a gallery space up front. And so the two of us worked side by side, putting together that as a combined business. And we were in that space for about 5 years. And we found that because of the location and just the building that it was, we weren't able to draw the professional level of artists that we really wanted to have. So we started to look around and see where another space might be. And I saw it was the original Rogers Jewelers building on the corner of 10th and I, across the street from the Gallo Center. And it had been for sale for quite some time. And I approached the owner and he was willing to sell. And he was very excited at what was going to be going on in there. And so we moved our business over there in 2007. And we were still a gallery and art school. We had an upstairs space that laid vacant for quite a long time, which we've eventually developed into our fully functioning clay studio. But while we were working with the classroom downstairs, we developed a rapport with the community that we were able to send instructors, not just on site to teach, but into a lot of the schools in our area. For a time, we were teaching all of Livingston's school district art classes. And that was quite a heavy load for us. It was a great time for art education, but it kept Ellen and I extremely busy. It was a good busy, but it just kept us very busy. In the meantime, the front space, the gallery, was a hit, just a hit. We had so many people from the community come in and wow that it looked like a gallery they'd see in San Francisco or someplace else. And they were very excited about that. And that was just a really great compliment that was just a great thing to hear from our community. And they were so excited about it. And over the years, we were able to show a few hundred just really fantastic local but also regional artists that would come in through the gallery. When the Chartreuse Muse was on H Street in the very beginnings, we got together with the Central California Art League and Richard's Custom Framing that used to be on J Street. The three galleries put together the Third Thursday Art Walk. It was a gallery walk in the beginning.
1: You were instrumental in developing that.
0: Yes. So we were a big part of developing that with the other two galleries, which ultimately became the Third Thursday Art Walk and opened up to many more businesses with art and other places that were showing art.
1: Were some of the exhibits at the Chartreuse Muse thematic, or was it more that you would feature a particular artist or medium?
0: Yeah, that's a great question. We always, every other show, we would try to change it up quite a bit so that anybody walking in would see a complete difference in the gallery. And there were times that we would do thematic group shows where we would have up to 25 artists. Other times we would have very small shows, maybe 3 artists, and just a handful of times that we ever had one artist. I can recall just an absolutely incredible show that we had with Suzanne Stodd, and she hung a horizontal show at one level through the whole gallery, encircling the whole inside of the gallery. And it was just a fabulous show. It was fantastic. She's such a talented artist anyway, but it was a great show. So we tried to change it up between thematic and single artist shows.
1: And I know you had some collaborations and some special events. What are one or two of those that really stand out for you?
0: So one of the shows that we did a collaboration with was with the Family Justice Center and their Art of Justice. And it was one of the very first shows. It might have been even the very first Art of Justice show that they had, because now they moved to a couple of big homes, I think, in our area that open up and have the artwork in it. At the time, we were trying to do a preview show of some of the people that would probably be interested in pre-purchasing art before it went to a general show that was the following day. That was just a great collaboration because it pulled in so many artists from our area. And if you're unfamiliar with how the Art of Justice youth show is going, is Cricket's House, which is now no longer part of the Family Justice Center, but is on its own, have children come with mothers that are in a kind of a desperate situation. There could be abuse and other things that go on, but the mothers will come in, and while the mothers are tending to what they need to, the children can often be put into a situation where they're creating these wonderful art pieces with each other. And sometimes they're therapeutic, sometimes they're just the kids having fun. And so what happens during some of these classes is they develop art pieces that are taken, not from them, but they're used as a jumping off point for our local professional artists to see that child's artwork and interpret it in their way. And so the Art of Justice is actually a fundraiser for Cricket's House now to be able to continue with all of these great programs that they do there. But going back to the collaboration that we had with them on that first Art of Justice show, it just was all about community and restoring women and children in the community. And it just was a great time for us to help benefit something in our community also.
1: Oh, that's fantastic. When and why did the Chartreuse Muse retire, as you said?
0: The Chartreuse Muse was just a fantastic thing while it went. So about a year before we announced that we were going to be retiring, I just sat down with myself and I started thinking, what do my next years look like? Because in my mind, I'm thinking I could do the Chartreuse Muse and continue on with doing it for the next 10 years really well. And then retire, or retire the muse now so that I have another art lifetime where I can develop kind of personally my art, and I can be with my family a little bit more, and my husband had retired, and so that we could be together and we could travel and all those things. So we thought the muse is doing really well. We wouldn't want to go out on a sour note. And it has left a vacuum, definitely, because unfortunately, about the same time, the Miscellan also had closed its doors to the big gallery and moved their association down J Street a little bit. And so it has left a bit of a vacuum for visual artists in our area to be showing and producing for a reason. But there's great things starting to happen in our area. So there are a few art groups that are really stepping up, and everybody's getting involved. And what's coming next is going to be pretty great.
1: I'm familiar with a couple of the series that you've created from my online research. There are the Long Ladies, and then it's Queen Mab's collection, I believe, that I find so enchanting. Are you working on a new sort of series, or where's your mind and where are your hands going in the future?
0: So with the Long Ladies series, they are exactly that. I have gone through three series of Long Ladies now, and each time I do between 10 and 15 pieces. And I'm sure that the Long Ladies will appear again at some point because I love doing them. They speak to me and they all tell a story, and my work tends to be fairly narrative, so it's fun to do the Long Ladies. So I'm sure that they will appear again. Just to describe what they are a little bit, they're a tall sculpture between 24 inches and 36 inches tall. They are a female figure for the most part, and each part is a stacked element. It's almost like stacking beads. So the shoes, the knees, the thighs, the torso, the neck, the arms, the head, everything is a stacked bead on a dowel. And so they almost read as a totem a little bit because they're tall and they have these different components to them. The other thing that you're talking about is the Queen Mab's collection. And the Queen Mab's collection is actually, I guess it's a kind of a series too, but it's a larger ongoing series that I started in college. It was part of my senior, my one-man show, and I had it under a big bubble so that they weren't touched because they're very small and very delicate. And the Queen Mab's pieces are all thrown on the wheel. The little bodies are thrown on the wheel, and then hand ornament ornamented with feet and stoppers and handles and different things that go on. And each of them have a purpose within the idea of Queen Mab. So now Queen Mab in literature is the queen of the fairies. And so all of these small little pieces are all named as well. So I have things that are called aphid. It's just a little piece, a little tiny piece, and it's kind of that yellow-green color, and it has spindly little legs and handles for arms for handles. And I've done a few that have been called dragonfly, or dragonfly eye is another one. There's Udakrem, which is just a little lidded vessel that might hold a little dessert for Queen Mab. There's another one that has a branch handle that the body is thrown with a ceramic branch handle on it. They all have a lot to do with kind of nature and it very much whimsy. And so these are all pieces that are between an inch high and maybe the tallest is 4 inches high. So they're very small, miniature size. So that's a series that I'm working on always. But, and Linden, you know this, Linda and I, we are collaborating with a project that is coming up with the new renovation of the library. There's going to be a gallery space in there. And we are part of a collaboration that we're hoping to be the very first, possibly, art show that will be shown in there. Linda has written a poem, and I am doing some Queen Mabs to reflect elements of her poem. So those will be shown together. And so I'm very excited to be working on that project with you, Linda.
1: Oh, me too.
0: You asked about if I'm working on anything else outside of those. And really what I've started to work on, I referred to these embossing plates, and up until now, I've done mostly quote unquote fine art clay, pieces that would be collectible, pieces that are form over function. A functional piece might be a coffee mug or a bowl or functional ware and those kinds of things. And really what I've been working on recently is doing some production pottery, which tends to be in the form category. But of course, with that kind of clay fine art in the back of my mind, I want my pieces to be beautiful to look at as well. I'm having to readjust my systems, even in my studio. How do I create a lot of the same item that also has a uniqueness to each of them? And so it's the production potter mode is what I'm working on right now. It's actually a good way for me to think about what I want to do in the future. So I'm keeping my hands busy. I'm keeping my talent going. I'm keeping my technique in play, but I'm not having to try to think where am I headed with this? And so it's a lull that's happening for me right now. And I'm trying to figure out what's going to happen next.
1: Where can people see your work, either online or in person?
0: So I don't have an online presence at the moment. That is something that I'm also working on right now.
1: Social media.
0: I have an Instagram account, but I'm not posting anything on it professionally. And as far as a website goes, so those are two things that will be within the next year. I will start building and getting those and hopefully launching. I'm hoping everything launches within a year or so. But you can see my work in person. I now belong to a group that's called the Art Market, the Modesto Art Market. It does have a pretty active Instagram social media presence, and it's probably the best way to find it. And it's just going to be under Modesto Art Market. And within that, we are a group of artists. I would say on the high end, we're 40 strong, mostly showing around 25 people at a time. But it's a group of artists that are showing and doing a pop-up art market 4 or 5 times a year. And we are present on the Virginia Corridor behind Roseburg Square. And the next one is going to be October 10, is going to be the next art market on Virginia Corridor behind Roseburg Square. Then for Small Business Saturday, which is the Saturday after Thanksgiving, we will be at the Graffiti Museum as a much larger art market, and that will be indoors. So rain or shine, it can work, and we are expecting to have a lot of artists participating with that. Yeah, I don't think it's going to take Mod Shop's place, but we're hoping that it can be on that level, that people can come to a place and be there for that. Yeah, so those are the two kind of upcoming. There is an open studio October 17 and 18 that is coming as well. I am still trying to decide if I'm going to be on that.
1: Our guest today on Arts of the San Joaquin Valley has been Sandy Veneman. Thank you so much for coming into the studio, Sandy.
0: Thank you for having me, Linda. It's been a great time visiting with you.
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1: If you would like us to feature your art-related event,

0: trying to think, where am I headed with this? And so it's a lull that's happening for me right now, and I'm trying to figure out what's going to happen next.
1: Where can people see your work, either online or in person?
0: So I don't have an online presence at the moment. That is something that I'm also working on right now.
1: Social media.
0: I have an Instagram account, but I'm not posting anything on it professionally. And as far as a website goes, so those are two things that will be within the next year. I will start building and getting those and hopefully launching. I'm hoping everything launches within a year or so. But you can see my work in person. I now belong to a group that's called the Art Market, the Modesto Art Market. It does have a pretty active Instagram social media presence, and it's probably the best way to find it. And it's just going to be under Modesto Art Market. And within that, we are a group of artists. I would say on the high end, we're 40 strong, mostly showing around 25 people at a time. But it's a group of artists that are showing and doing a pop-up art market 4 or 5 times a year. And we are present on the Virginia Corridor behind Roseburg Square. And the next one is going to be October 10, is going to be the next art market on Virginia Corridor behind Roseburg Square. Then for Small Business Saturday, which is the Saturday after Thanksgiving, we will be at the Graffiti Museum as a much larger art market. And that will be indoors. So rain or shine, it can work. And we are expecting to have a lot of artists participating with that. Yeah, I don't think it's going to take Mod Shop's place, but we're hoping that it can be on that level, that people can come to a place and be there for that. Yeah, so those are the two kind of upcoming. There is an open studio October 17 and 18 that is coming as well. I am still trying to decide if I'm going to be on that.
1: Our guest today on Arts of the San Joaquin Valley has been Sandy Veneman. Thank you so much for coming into the studio, Sandy.
0: Thank you for having me, Linda. It's been a great time visiting with you.
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5: Welcome to the Alma Podcast, archiving Latino memories and achievements, podcast where we highlight local leaders and their stories. On this episode, I will be interviewing Nancy Martinez. Nancy is CEO and co-founder of Debrief, a local organization that is building a stronger, more connected community, ensuring information accessibility. Nancy was raised in West and South Modesto. She moved away to attend UC Davis and brought her talents back to San Ysidro County to serve disadvantaged communities. Nancy is a passionate Girl Scout troop leader who also works for Beam Circular and is part of the Latino Giving Circle and continues to contribute to this community in so many capacities. Nancy was the recipient of West Modesto's Community Collaborative's Outstanding Leadership Award in 2025 and was recently recognized by the San Ysidro County Commission for Women and received an Outstanding Woman Award. Please help me welcome Nancy. How was your day today, Nancy?
6: It's good. It's hot. It is a good day in summer to go hide away in a pool somewhere, but I don't have that privilege right now, so I'm looking forward to that, hopefully when 4th Street Park opens.
5: Yes, yes. And tell us a little bit about yourself.
6: I think you already did a great job at that, but sure, I will add a little bit more. I often add that I am, and most and foremost, a big sister. I'm also a wife and a daughter. I grew up here in Modesto, but I am a product of immigrant farm workers. I grew up after we moved from Mexico here in Modesto since the age of 6, and I had all of my education here. My parents were working their butts off being farm workers following the season, and I grew up and wanted to fight for a better future for me, for my family, for my siblings, and I think now for the community that I live in.
5: Yeah, that's really beautiful, Nancy. Thank you so much for sharing. A lot of us really at this podcast come from immigrant families, and we resonate a lot with that and how hard our parents work and really how much we want to then contribute to others to really just try to make our community so much better. So let's start with, what are some key experiences or moments in your childhood or youth that shaped who you are today?
6: I was making notes when I was preparing some responses to this, and the thing that I wrote was, poverty, bro. I think that was the most impactful experience that I had, is growing up in poverty, growing up struggling. I remember times where, I know people have it worse, but I remember wanting to go to yard sales and we couldn't afford to go to yard sales. We were really struggling, and I like the 2008 crisis, I don't remember that, and I think of the way that many people might remember it, but I remember it in yard sales. Oh man, I really want this backpack or this sweater that was at this yard sale, and we can't afford it, so can't even stop at the yard sales. Obviously, being an immigrant, I was the first child at the point that we moved to Modesto, and not knowing English, but expecting to learn English rather quickly was a big responsibility that I had to have as a young child, and having to translate for parents. I know a lot of people resonate to this, but that, I think, changed a lot of perspectives that I had growing up and that I have now, is just the recognizing how unaware people can be about the experiences that immigrants have day to day. That, of course, I have a lot of respect to pay to my immigrant experiences, being a Spanish speaker, being a farm worker. During my middle school years, we would go to Oregon and follow the cherry season there, and I have a lot of great memories from that experience, and I honestly miss it to a certain extent. But I carry a lot of good lessons that I learned then. And then some smaller, or not smaller, but sadder, I think, experiences is substance use. I grew up in a family where substance use was and has and continues to be a big detrimental factor that limits us from seeking more opportunity. And I don't know that there's enough resources for families like mine and people like me and kids like the one that I was, who was living, growing up, and wanting my family to be better. But there's this huge issue, this substance use issue, that I could not solve at that age. And then just being disconnected from family. My mom, my dad, me, that moved here, and one uncle. I have all of my families in Mexico. All those things, I think, shaped who I ultimately became.
5: Thank you for sharing. Just listening to you, I understand a lot of the things. And I think one thing specifically is just the things that we have to carry at such a young age, like navigating substance use in our families, and how we're young and we're like naive, but at the same time, we know. We know what's going on. Mm-hmm. And how do you navigate that? How do you carry that? How do you even talk about it? It's not something that we can talk about. It's something that you see, that you experience, and you live, and you just kind of, it's just the norm. And it's like, oh, that's how your uncle is, or that's how your aunt is, or even your dad or your mom or a sibling, and that one touched home.
6: Yeah.
5: So thanks for sharing.
6: I know. That could probably be a whole 200 episodes worth of a podcast. Yeah.
5: Definitely. And how was your experience being young and a farm worker and traveling with your family?
6: My dad used to travel the most, and we went with him a couple, maybe 3 or 4 years during my childhood. And I honestly remember it fondly. We had younger babies at that time in the family, so the drive, the 15-hour drive, was not fun with a little toddler in the car. But for the most part, it was almost weird to think of vacation mode, but we would go up there, the drive, and then, yeah, we would be working, waking up at 4 in the morning or whatever, working till the afternoon. But then the afternoon, I'd get to spend with friends who were also at the migrant camps. We would all hang out, eat together. We would go to the Oregon amenities, the waterfalls, the parks. We would be in a different little town, even up in the mountains. But then we would go downtown for washing our clothes or whatever. And I think I remember it being a good breakaway from the Modesto day-to-days. So I thought it was a good experience, and I honestly want to sometimes make my siblings now go experience that for a summer.
5: Yeah, I bet that taught you value in things and just work ethic when you work hard for something, and or just your family, or even just to meet your needs, your basic needs.
6: Yeah,
5: because I think as generations come up, and it's not first generation anymore, and I think sometimes people start to lose the sense of value of the struggle, and then having something, and then feeling just so happy and appreciative and grateful for having that.
6: And I think I took away a strong sense of community from that experience too. If you've ever been to a migrant camp, they all look a little different, but up there it really is a little tiny room, maybe 10 by 10. And that's where you're living for the whole summer with your family. And then a plywood wall away, you have another family. And getting to spend full summers like that, right next to people, seeing everybody work and struggle together, it just brought me a sense of, we're all in this together.
5: Yeah, definitely a sense of belonging.
6: Yeah,
5: doing it together and just not alone. And I think that's one thing that I love about community. And I feel like sometimes communities lose that in a neighborhood.
6: Yeah.
5: Neighbors and neighbors don't talk as much anymore. They don't hang out.
6: No, seriously.
5: Yeah.
6: Up there, we had a communal kitchen. So we all had to cook in the same place. We got to borrow salt from somebody else right next to you.
5: Yeah, definitely. Who were your role models or inspirations growing up?
6: It's a great question. I don't know that I surrounded myself or put myself in places where I had a lot of mentors growing up. I think I saw the anti-mentor in my life. I saw a lot of things I didn't want to be, right? That going back to that substance use, like I think I just grew up with a lot of qualities, not people I think people appreciate for having in my life, but a lot of qualities that they have that I didn't want to see in myself growing up. And that's what I remember. It is like, not going to be like that person. But if I really think about it, obviously my mom, I think she's a woman that came wanting to keep her family together, worked her butt off, has always worked for us. And I saw how hardworking she was and how resilient she was. So I consider her a big role model and inspiration. And then strangely enough, I think I'm thinking about 18 and under year old Nancy. And a strong mentor that I had was my primary physician, Dr. Gorman, shout out. He was a doctor at the Paradise Clinic here in Modesto. And he would just check in every time I had a little exam. He'd be like, how are you doing? How's school going? And then when I got older in high school, he was the one that started talking to me about college. And one day I show up and he's got 5 different books for me ready to go. He's like, you're going to be a history major. You got to read these books. Here's like all the, and he gave me a really good book that stuck with me for a long time, The Alchemist. And he made me read that. And I took that personally because he knew our circumstance. He knew my family. My sister was the first baby he delivered. Martinez family, Lord. And he saw me more than just that poor kid from West Side. He really, I think, saw that I had potential and that my family had potential.
5: When I was writing down this question and I was thinking of myself, I didn't have really mentors or these figures that I really looked up to growing up. I just knew exactly what you said. I don't want to do this. I don't want to be this. I don't want to have these traits. And being a daughter of immigrants, I think I saw their characteristics and that's what I wanted to be.
6: Yeah.
5: I don't know if you've seen those little videos on Instagram when it's your parents saying, go to college or do this so then you don't end up like me. And then the next clip is end up like what? Like strong, courageous, brave. And each time I see those videos, I think of my mom so much. Of course I think of my dad, but as a woman, I think of my mom who came here when she was 17 and just has been so ambitious about just building a better life. And to this day, I think the biggest thing that I want to do is try to be as ambitious as my mom and try to be like my mom. And
6: yeah. When you think about it, all these people were in their teen years, early 20s, moving countries and starting over. I'm 27 now. I wouldn't do that now. Right. And it's like they had kids at this point. Yeah. How do they do that? I don't know.
5: I think about that. I reflect on that all the time. My mom came here when she was 17. At 17, I would have been scared. Been like, no, I'm not going. No, I'll just stay here and just trying to ride out the wave.
6: Yeah.
5: But They're just such resilient people. So thank you for sharing that. And I think, again, this next question I wrote, thinking of myself when I was little, and I'm sure you've probably have thought and reflected about this yourself, but what advice would you give to other young Latinas who want to become leaders in their communities? You've been a young leader, and you've done a lot in our community. I know my introduction just highlighted just sprinkles of things that you've done. You've really have been so involved, and you've poured and invested so much in the Modesto community. So what advice would you give them?
0: A full disclaimer that I will give this advice knowing that I'm not fully living up to it myself. But I heard this, 2 days ago. My friend Ryan told me this. He said something, and I'll butcher the quote because I didn't write it down word for word, but it's something like, your gaps or your inadequacies allow others to step into their excellence, which to me is, we don't have to be good at everything. As daughters of immigrants, as immigrants ourselves, we have this huge standard on ourselves to do everything, to be good at everything, to manage everything. And I definitely do that all the time. And I have to, and constantly have to remind myself that we don't have to be excellent at everything. We don't need to be perfect. And we can continue to be incredibly thoughtful about everything that we do, but not being perfect allows other people to also be and excel at the stuff that they are really good at. So in a way, by us trying to do everything, we're taking away from other people, right? Mm-hmm.
5: Definitely. I think when I think of strengths, I always reflect back on that session of LLI to our listeners, the Latino Leadership Initiative. I was an alumni, so was Nancy. And we have a session that it's called Strength Finders. That session was, I think, really eye-opening to change our perspective on things. Like you said, I think sometimes as Latinas and just women, we try to be the best that we can to, I think, always try to prove ourselves, to make sure that people know why we're in the room and we deserve to be in the room. But I think also it's really important as a leader and just as someone who's part of a team to know that we have our strengths and we have our areas of improvement. And that's where us as leaders, and we work collaboratively with other people and we bring them to the table. And I think teamwork makes the dream work. That's where we really get stuff done, when there's so many people at the table and they each have their own strengths and you just get stuff done that way.
0: Mm-hmm. Yeah, I agree.
5: Speaking of mentorship, and you've been a Girl Scouts troop leader for some time now, why is mentorship especially important for young Latinas, and what inspired you to become a Girl Scout troop leader?
0: I think mentorship is incredibly important because it allows people to see that they're not by themselves, right? Sometimes we are by ourselves and we are the only ones in the room, but we have to demonstrate to other people, if we want more representation, that you're not alone and there's somebody behind you rooting for you. And although I don't necessarily know that I had that growing up, other than a couple people here and there, I know that would have made a big difference had I had it earlier on. And that's the reason I came back to Modesto, actually. I graduated from UC Davis on my way to law school, and then I decided to take a year to come back and try to make a difference for those kids in schools who were not necessarily the top of the schools, the IB programs. Like, I went to Modesto High, and I was not an IB student, but I know that there was standards for IB students who were doing a lot, and then I was also not a kid that was super struggling, right? I was in this middle dynamic, and it felt like there wasn't that much support for those folks in the middle. And so why not come back and try to mentor kids? So actually, briefly there, had a dream to start a little nonprofit called, but it was sort of a youth, 209 Youth Empowerment. And somewhere was probably still an Instagram page that I never got filled up with anything. But that was the intention, is like being a mentor for younger people so they know that they can do the stuff that they've never been able to dream for and dream about. For Girl Scouts, I was a Girl Scout growing up, but it was an untraditional troop. It was their after-school programs where they had Girl Scout staff go to the elementary schools, and during the after-school program, once a month or maybe even once every couple months, they would go and do activities with the girls, and we would have our vests, but we didn't get to sell cookies in the regular way. We would maybe go to one trip. I only really remember one trip, so I didn't get the full experience. And growing up, I thought that it was a promising program that I just didn't get to experience all the way. And then when I graduated and came back to Modesto, that was one of my first jobs, is working for Girl Scouts.
6: And I felt that my job there was to help start more Black and Brown Girl troops. And in my 6-month tenure there, I was in the middle of starting a troop in South Modesto for all Spanish speaking families. And I was about to leave that role and realize that nobody was going to be able to support that troop from inside of the organization. So I took it on. I was like, this is basically my community. Let me take it on. But I was really excited to help contribute in that way. And I think that was in 2021, 2022. So it's now been several years later. And these girls give me so much life every 2 weeks that we meet.
5: Oh, that's so awesome. I remember the first time that I learned that you were a Girl Scout troop leader. And I just remember feeling so much admiration for you. Growing up, I grew up in the Bay Area in Redwood City. And to me, when I saw the Girl Scouts, I just wanted to be a Girl Scout so bad. But I always thought that it just wasn't a space for someone like me, for a Latina with a Spanish-speaking mom and dad who were, you know, day by day, just really trying to make ends meet. And my parents were really strategic of the schools that they wanted my sister and I to go to. So kind of the school districts, and worked harder to live in certain parts of town so I didn't go to the lower income school. My parents, specifically my dad, really wanted me and my sister to have the best education that we could have. And so there wasn't a lot of brown and Black people of color really in a lot of the schools that I went to in the classes. And I would see these girls in these bright green vests, and I just was like, I had FOMO all the time. Uh-huh. And I wanted to be part of them. But like, how do you even explain that to someone? My mom, how was I ever going to explain that to my mom?
6: There's these girls that sell cookies and I don't know what happens with the money. Yeah.
5: But now I know that it's like, you learn so much skills. I have a niece, and she's here in Modesto, and she's part of a Girl Scout troop. And just to see how excited she is about stuff, how she's a businesswoman when she's selling her cookies. And just, I'm so glad that my cousin is breaking that kind of perception of Girl Scout cookies. Yeah.
6: And to rant a little bit about the Girl Scouts, our troop is a little different than others. We were not so badge motivated because there's still a lot of barriers within Girl Scouts. There's a lot of costs. There's annual fees. There's uniform costs. There's every badge was $2. And when you have a big troop, it all adds up, right? Who's going to pay for that? Some troops do monthly or weekly fees so that they can cover materials for troops. And that's never been, that's been a rule, right? We don't ever charge for anything. There's not going to be something that requires some financial contribution from the families. And so we end up doing a lot of family sort of oriented events, right? Every year we want to try to go to at least one higher education institution to visit. This year we took the girls to UC Berkeley.

0: honestly so magical, just being able to experience first with other people too. Yeah. And I think like when I was young and a little girl, a lot of the first that I experienced was completely on my own.
1: Yeah.
0: And I think being in community, being surrounded with other people just normalizes the experience. You get so excited. I can't even imagine how excited families were, like going camping to the first time, mm-hmm. Who's Boardwalk, and not only giving these little girls their first, but also their families. And I hope that you feel a lot of pride through that work.
1: I do.
0: That's just what community is all about.
1: Yeah, they keep me going, these girls. And they keep me humbled real good, too. 27, you're old.
0: No. You're not old, Nancy. Don't say that. Don't say that.
1: I don't know. You remind me.
0: Why do you think representation in leadership is important for Latino communities?
1: Trust. I think people in our communities, in our Latino communities, don't trust you if they can't resonate with you, right? So that immediately in our local communities diminishes the trust we have in public agencies and local law enforcement and anybody doing public service work. If you don't look like me, if you don't talk the language that I talk, there's so many barriers for me to be able to trust you, and therefore I'm not going to reach out to access services, resources that do exist and that are available to me and that I just don't feel comfortable using, right? Mm-hmm. So that to me is the biggest, it's trust. We need more people that folks can build community with, build a relationship with based on trust.
0: And I think that debrief is a really good catalyst for that. I think of specifically a workshop. It was, I can't remember the conference name, but it was like in collaboration with United Way and mm-hmm. Stanislaus Equity.
1: Stronger Together, yes, conference. Yes. Yep.
0: And you facilitated a workshop and you brought, I think, promotoras, right? Mm-hmm. And I think what really stuck with me was how appreciative they were of you and of Debrief, and just of being able to really bridge that and really seeing that in action of how people really built that trust through just language or through just culture. Oh, you looking similar. Okay, I trust you. Tell me what to do, or like mm-hmm. lead me. You lead and I'll follow. And I think that's so valuable in the Latino community, really, mm-hmm. here in Stanislaus County.
1: Yeah, once you break in a little bit, you've got folks that you're going to be with for life.
0: I think you've shared being a daughter of immigrants, being an immigrant yourself, and being this really strong leader here in this community. And I think we know that there's this great cloud that's hovering over the immigrant Latino community through kind of politics and all that not so fun stuff. But mm-hmm. leveraging all of that, what strategies or mindsets have helped you stay resilient through these difficult times?
1: Usually, I think of the definition of community. For Debrief, I think the way that we define community, and for myself, is the people that you work with and the people you work for. And remembering that there's a point to all of this, right? Sometimes it feels like, does it really matter that I'm working on a transportation project when my people are getting thrown out of their country? Mm-hmm. And yeah, like it sucks. And I just sit in that for a long time. And then I got to remember that there's still people that need and rely mm-hmm. on the things that we're talking about right now. And that's a part of the community that I serve, is the people that I'm working with and the people that I work for. So it's just remembering that there's people out here that are missing out on opportunity because of the current status of different systems. And my job is to try to make that better.
0: That's, I think, one of the things that I've leaned into is during the hard times, give yourself the space to be mad, sad about it, but then just pick yourself back up and think about what are you doing right now that's tangible, that's changing people's lives. I think that Debrief meet with your Girl Scout troop and with Beam Circular, I think you're doing such an array of work. I just want to know, how do you work this all in your brain? You're just like a magician. Gosh. You balance so much. And like, how do you balance, one, your different roles and also just maintaining your leadership in the different things that you're involved in?
1: I don't know. Stress. It's just adrenaline. Stress-induced adrenaline that keeps me going. Fun fact, I don't drink coffee. And Noemi from our team always tells me, imagine if you had drank coffee. I don't know what I would do. But yeah, I think it's, I have.

0: this strong, again, I need to take my own advice, but I just have this strong sense of responsibility and curiosity, and I genuinely have fun doing this work. If I didn't have fun doing this work, I would not be doing it, but I genuinely do, and I value so much meeting new people, understanding new subjects that I don't, I'm not familiar with at all, trying to make things happen, getting shit done. That's, I don't know, I thrive off of that mentally, spiritually. And I probably need to get better at balancing it. Yes, I hear everybody telling me, you gotta balance it right now, telling me in my ears and my head right now. And I think I'm getting better at it. But yeah, I just have fun with it. And that's what keeps me going.
1: How do you think that your identity as a Latina has influenced your leadership style?
0: I think significantly, right? Culture of the togetherness, of not leaving people behind. I think that sticks with us being from the Latino culture. But I think actually most of my leadership style comes from being a woman. In the Latina, I over care sometimes. I would, some people have said overperforming, overthinking things. And it's just because that's out of deep care for the stuff that I think that's a woman trait. I feel like we feel it everywhere.
1: Definitely.
0: We feel that responsibility everywhere. So it's for my culture, yes, but it's also being a woman in a lot of male-dominated spaces.
1: You mentioned the big sense of responsibility, like your big sister, your daughter, your wife, and you carry that with you really in so many places of your life. And I'm such an overthinker and an overanalyzer. I don't want to call myself a perfectionist, but like the things that I do, I want them to be done well. And I don't like half-ass work. Mm-hmm. Like, respectfully, don't like it. It's if we're going to do this, we're going to do it. We're going to do it to the best of our ability.
0: Yep.
1: We're going to have obstacles, learning lessons along the way. But trying to have the best result is such a woman trait. And I think men, you know, no disrespect to men.
0: I love y'all.
1: They're so go with the flow. And I think that's where me and my peer in my old role at DST, we really balanced each other. I was very structured. I was very organized. And he was very go with the flow. And so if there was things that would come up and I was like, but this isn't part of the plan. And he would be like, okay, we'll pivot this way. And then I'd structure it again. Then we can really make it happen. But
0: yeah, you definitely need the balance.
1: Yeah.
0: But I would say that the getting done stuff definitely falls on us most of the time. And that's okay. That's okay. There's different strengths in different people. But yeah, that's, I think, that influences me the most.
1: Yeah. We've talked a lot about all the things that you're doing, all the amazing things that you're doing in the community. And you're a young leader. I know you just said your Girl Scouts make you feel old, but you're not old, very young. And what has it been like growing as a young leader in Stanislaus County?
0: Yeah, I think it's gotten better over the years. It for sure has gotten better, but it was so hard to break in as a young 22-year-old when all this started, 21-year-old, and especially I would say as a 5-foot brown girl. It's so hard to take up space, and that's, I think, been the hardest element. Is I came in doing a lot of this work very not confident about myself, about my abilities to get things done. And so I think that's been the things that I've seen the most growth in myself is confidence. And I've realized you need that. You need that being a young person in a space. You need to feel confident that you do know what you're talking about, that you can get things done, that you have the ability to accomplish hard tasks, that you can have meaningful conversations with different people. But without that, it was hard, and I had to learn that very quickly.
1: I think when I think of you and confidence in a leader, I've always seen you as a really silent, confident leader. Mm-hmm. So you've always carried yourself, I think, like you're so knowledgeable, you're very smart, you know your community, the ins, the outs. I think about the LLI session where you came in and you were talking about debrief, and you really stood out to me because you were a young, really young leader, a brown girl. And I was like, she knows her stuff. You can just tell that she's just a really great leader and person, and you're just really well spoken. And I think that maybe you don't feel like you don't take up as much space, but I was really laser focused on you that day, just like as an aspiring young leader myself. I was like, she's so cool. Yeah, she's so cool.
0: No, it's hard. It really isn't. I think even to this day, I get to be in a lot of cool spaces, and sometimes I still feel like I have to prove that some of the things that I'm coming up with or that I'm interested in supporting or getting really involved into matter and bring value, and that it's really not that hard to do. It's just gonna take resources and money, but it still feels like sometimes you gotta prove yourself, and that's a good it's good challenges, but I think confidence comes clutch.
1: Yeah. And I think like you being so early on in your career and in your leadership journey, you've been recognized in so many ways. And I think the Leadership Award from last year by West Modesto Collaborative and this year with like the commission, those are such big accomplishments. And I know when I
0: Thank you.
1: read through your bio before we started, you're like, I forgot about those things. And I think that like us as women, as Latinas, sometimes we forget about such those big accomplishments because we're so focused on, okay, I still need to prove this, need to be focused on this. But I think you've gotten your flowers and accept your flowers as much as you can because those are such great accomplishments. You said you're 27, right? That's huge. I'm 28 and I don't have those awards.
0: No.
1: And I just think it's a beautiful symbol of kind of like the work that you've done. And how much you've done already, and I'm really excited to see like what else you really accomplished in the community, Nancy.
0: So you're setting the pressure, the standard very
1: No,
0: high,
1: not at
0: lower
1: all, not at
0: it.
1: all. Just in what you do today, and in your day to day, and just having a conversation with you today, I felt like, oh my gosh, I want to be like Nancy one day. Like, you're just such a really dope person.
0: Oh, thank you.
1: Yeah. Speaking about community, we're talking a lot about community and the ways that you contribute. Other than kind of the things that we've talked about, and what other ways do you give back to the community, and why is the community so important to you?
0: I think my husband would tell you that giving back to community is all I do, and I do way too much of it financially. I've always been a good budgeter. And once I got a job after college, a real job, I've worked ever since I was 16, a big girl job. Yeah, financially donated and have donated to the Latino Giving Circle every year. And we can gather funding at the end of the year, and then we give that back to Latino-led nonprofits here in Stanislaus County. And that's very special to my heart because I, in that space, have had a lot of conversations with people across the state, and I've heard people describe themselves as philanthropists, which is a word that I didn't even know what that meant until a couple of years ago. And the fact that we are philanthropists, and we have been, and we have a culture of philanthropy, of giving back to each other, filling each other's cups whenever we don't have enough, we do come from a giving culture. And sometimes I forget to acknowledge that that is still a big part of me. It's like I always want to give back in the ways that I can, financially, emotionally, spiritually. The Girl Scouts take most of that for me, is every 2 weeks figuring out what we're going to do with the girls and their families. And I consider that a big way that I give back. And I forget that I'm a board member to a couple organizations that I deeply care about. And I would suggest and highlight that as a big opportunity for any young leader to consider is there is nonprofits, which are organizations that do stuff for the community, and they have a board of people, a group of people that make decisions and approve things for that organization, and they always need volunteers and people to sit on those boards to make those decisions. Shout out to Peace Life Center. I know that they are always looking to grow their board. There's so many opportunities for young people to get involved right now. And that's another way to give back to your communities with your time.
1: I first went to a Latino Giving Circle meeting. In my mind, I've always thought of philanthropists to be like old people, just financially wealthy who have that opportunity and that privilege. And to me, you're like, oh, they're retired and what they're trying to fill up their time. That meeting when Maria Revelo invited a few of us really opened my eyes, like how you can get involved and you don't have to be this old, super wealthy person to really give back and invest in your community. And that was like a really cool thing to see of how everyone is so involved. Everyone's from different careers and different backgrounds and all that, all shared kind of the identity of being Latino and really working together to create and really give back to the community, I think is so cool. And I think it breaks the perception or maybe those stereotypes of, oh, well, Like, why would we be giving back?
0: Yeah. And when you really think about it, I think money goes a long way for some very small organizations. We probably have, all of us in this room, have thought about starting an organization or have started an organization. And a couple hundred thousand dollars go a long way in making those visions a reality. And so I think about that when I give my $90 a month. But it's like, oh, it's a Starbucks for two, 3 weeks or whatever, or Chipotle here and there. That all adds up, and I could instead give that money to this organization that is going to use that money in very beneficial ways to our community.
1: And I think even if it's a few thousand, like for these really small grassroots organizations, it's like they've hit gold and someone believed in their mission. Someone saw them. And I think that's where they feel more energized and feel more confident and ambitious of really growing. Because I think sometimes we just see these big organizations like well-established, but we don't really ever think of how did it start. And a lot of them just are really successful right out the gate, but then there's others that these smaller like giving circles really pour into and believe in them. And I think that's like, it means a lot.
0: An example for folks to research on their own time, Digital Nest started as a small organization that their main investments were coming from the giving circles in the Bay Area, from the Latino giving circles, and now they're a huge organization.
1: Wow.
0: And we have them here in Modesto. Yeah. So yeah.
1: I did not know that. That's so cool. Yeah. See? Exactly what I mean. And Digital Nest is doing great work too. Oh, yeah. They're amazing. How do you continue to grow and evolve as a leader? And what is the lesson leadership has taught you about yourself?
0: I'm still learning. I'm still evolving. I'm still growing. And that's the thing, the lesson that it's taught me. I think the growth is going to be forever. Learning is going to be forever. And going back to what I said earlier about what I would give to younger Latinas, and I give to myself and need to give to myself every day. I don't need to be good at everything. And then I also just need to step into the fact that I do bring value, and I need to let that value show, and I don't need to prove it all the time. And people, once you start continue to do stuff, people will believe you.
1: Yeah.
0: And I need to be okay with knowing that people can trust me to bring that value without having to prove it with extra hard effort that maybe somebody else would not have to prove it that hard.
1: I agree. I think when I first started as a program manager, and I was scared of the responsibility, the role, I will always tell my mom, I feel like I'm still 16, and like, how did I get this responsibility? Right. And one thing my mom always told me was, you don't have to prove anything. You just have, if you have to prove something to someone, let it be yourself. And that really stuck with me. And I need to continue to take her own advice, because I think I try to, only people I still try to prove myself to is my parents.
0: Yeah.
1: Just trying to make sure that they still feel proud of me. And they still feel that sense of, oh, that's my daughter.
0: When I think about leadership, I do tend to think about my siblings as well, who are younger. The youngest is going to enter eighth grade this year, and she's a middle schooler. But my oldest sibling is 20. And I have to think about how being a leader doesn't mean you have to set the same expectations that you might set yourself to others.
1: Yeah.
0: And I think about that for my siblings. Yeah, Nancy did these things and that, and this doesn't mean that everybody else needs to follow in the exact same steps. And that's still leadership. They can still be leaders in their community, even though it doesn't look the same way as their sister.
1: I 100% agree with you on that. My nephew just recently graduated high school, and he is really in the space of navigating of what's in his career. And sometimes he feels really overwhelmed with the fact that he needs to figure it out right now. And like, but Andrea, you did this and you did this and you did this. And I always tell him, we each have our own paths. You don't have to do exactly what I did to be successful. We each have our own journeys and definition of success. And as long as you're happy and your cup is full, and you don't have to make these lavish millions or anything to make your parents proud or to feel successful.
0: Yeah.
1: I think that's a way to give to our next generation and to have someone say that and mean it in from a loving place. Because we just felt the pressure of like, you need to be the best, you need to be on top. I think of myself, of what that would have done for me.
0: Yeah, I will still pressure my siblings a little bit here and there. But my brother, for example, I haven't pressured him too much, but he's the one that will say, I'm going to be better than you. And I'm like, go for it, dude. That's what you want to do. Go.
1: Show me up. Show me up. I really appreciate this conversation today, Nancy, and to wrap us up,
0: yeah.
1: What projects or initiatives are you currently working on that excite you?
0: So many. For Debrief, my work there, it is very place-based. So there's all the initiatives that I get to work with are contributing some way, somehow, value to local communities. So to me, that excites me, period. There's some transportation projects, fortunately, less funding. And to me, it's exciting to think about how we might make sure that priority communities can inform plans in a better way. There's different opportunities that I get to work with for people across the North San Joaquin Valley, Merced up to San Joaquin, to talk about elder care and how are we thinking about supporting or aging communities, especially those who don't have access to retirement and benefits and things after that. So I'm excited to continue to think about that. Climate smart infrastructure, creative economy work. My work, it's my head's split in so many different ways. With Beam, there's also very exciting things that we're thinking about community prosperity. And as this whole new industry, the circular bioeconomy, evolves and grows, how do we make sure that our local communities will receive and directly benefit from all this work and become leaders within this industry? So there's a lot there that I'm excited about. But the through line with both of them, and this is a more niche topic, but I think about a lot of our undocumented communities and how we really are left out of a lot of systems, benefit systems, because of our employment, right? We don't have access to W-2 wages. But there is opportunities that we become entrepreneurs, right? I guess I technically am an entrepreneur, and that's given me so much opportunity, right? How can we do that collectively? How can we help each other out, start worker-owned cooperatives so that we can build wealth for our communities and for ourselves and for our families? And so I'm starting to get much more interested and dedicated to thinking about how do we grow the wealth of our communities, especially those that have been most disinvested historically in this region, in this North San Joaquin Valley.
1: Again, Nancy, you're such an inspirational person. You're really bridging and filling in the gaps. And I think in my scope of social work, there are so many communities that are just to the wayside. And so to see you on the other side of things and within your scope and how you're really addressing those needs. And at the end of the day, we have the same goal of really just trying to make this community better for everyone, especially those that have been disadvantaged and disinvested in. And so I appreciate you hopping on today, having a conversation. I've really enjoyed my time with you.
0: What an honor. Thank you.
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0: I'm Rick Smith, and this is Labor History in 2.
1: On this day in labor history, the year was 1949. That was the day that is remembered as Kemi Bloody Thursday in Finland. Two strikers were killed. Kemi is a lumber town in northern Finland. The lumber workers in the area went out on strike when the government proposed slashing their wages by more than 30%. The strike was soon joined by sawmill and dock workers. The walkout caused a massive logjam on the Kemijoki River. On the fateful day, 3,000 strikers engaged in a peaceful march. They encountered armed police and a confrontation ensued. Police had guns on their side. The workers only had sticks and stones. One striker was shot and killed. Another was hit by a truck. Finnish army troops were called into Kemi. 32 strike leaders were arrested. In response to the violence, sympathy strikes were called by other unions, including the Seamen's Union. These strikes were seen by many as a fight between the Finnish elected government and communists in the nation's trade unions. Officials in the United States worried the strikes were an attempt by the communists to open the door to intervention in Finland by the Soviet Union. After World War II, Cold War politics shaped responses to labor struggles.
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3: Hello, Dr. Heyer. Thank you for joining me today and coming out to discuss the significance of dental health within the community and your role as an orthodontist. But I'm just going to start off by asking a little bit about your personal experience as an orthodontist. So why is dental health especially important during the teenage years?
4: I think you obviously begin your habits. Hopefully they'd be when you're younger, but sometimes dental health when you're younger is something that your parents are going to help do. When you're a teenager, you should be responsible enough to start taking charge of your own health. And oral health is a significant part of your overall health.
3: Yeah, and do you think there are certain dental habits that you wish more teenagers practiced?
4: That would be really easy to answer, that they would become more familiar with their toothbrush and a floss. You'd be surprised how many people don't really floss and brush on a regular basis. It surprises me a little bit. And I think it's partly because we live in a world where outer appearance is kind of the important thing, but it's not so visible per se, but it's important.
3: Yeah, and how does oral health affect overall health and well-being?
4: Unfortunately, I'm not up to date on all the literature that would explain what they do, because they have been talking about that a lot more than when I went through dental school. It was important, but more and more they've talked about how it plays a significant factor in your overall health. I know, for example, a real simple, basic example is that when we do things such as when you go to a dentist, have a dental cleaning, if you have some heart issues, you have to have some antibiotics taken before you get a cleaning, because if you don't, there's a possibility that it affects the heart and the valves. And so we call it prophylactic antibiotic coverage prior to a dental cleaning when you have certain health issues. So it kind of means that really there is a connection. So when you have tissue that's unhealthy and it's bleeding a lot, it just means it's not in good health. And by nature, it plays a little more of a negative factor on your overall health. To what degree is hard to explain, but it plays a negative factor on it.
3: Yeah, I think that's very important for a lot of the youth to hear now. But are there some common dental problems that you see in teenagers specifically?
4: Yeah, a specific problem is that I see kids that come in and they've got the latest fashions and trends. They've got the makeup. They've got everything all in order, appears. But then they'll open and you're going to look at your thing. You're missing an important factor of what I feel is putting yourself forward in life is just to present your best self. And part of that just is taking care of oral hygiene. And of course, I joke with them sometimes. And I said, your friends would appreciate you a lot more and would like you a lot more if you brushed a little bit more. The problem is that It seems like it's easy to do, but some people are not so sure brush as good as they should. But two, we kind of live in a time now where you actually have more things available to you. You have these mechanical toothbrushes, you have water flossers, you have a lot of things that are a little bit more available for you dental health-wise. And to be quite frank with you, they either are not doing that, or sometimes just because they haven't had the habit with their parents to go to a dentist every 6 months, it's not a habit. So we'll have sometimes people come in for an initial exam and we'll say, when was the last time you saw your dentist? And so that's been a few years. Ideally, you just say, within the last 6 months. And it's important. It's a simple thing. It's just what you do. You do certain things in life on a daily basis. You would never think about not eating every day. You do that because you need to do that. Dental health is similar. You need to go see your dentist every 6 months. If you do that, you're going to take care of your health better, and it just will be better overall. But if you're seeing a dentist once every few years, sometimes little problems become big problems by the time they're finally solving the problems. And that's when it really hurts, is when I see a teenager come in and they've got teeth that they're like a huge cavities in them. And sometimes they're so far gone that they can't even do a root canal on them. They've got to just pull them. And right there, you're going to start compromising your teeth, because nowadays you're expected to live till you're 80. And if you're losing your teeth when you're 16, it's going to compromise your overall health.
3: Yeah, I think that's a habit that a lot of teenagers should be hearing about. But going into orthodontic treatment specifically, what are some of the most common reasons that teenagers need braces?
4: Well, I'll be up front with people and tell them that there's a lot of people that are not going to have major problems if they don't have straight teeth. However, to be quite frank with you, I think, and I'll tell parents this oftentimes, if you can do it, because I know to some people that can be difficult financially, they may not be able to really do that, and there's certain finances that are important. But I have seen kids come in that will not smile. They do not look as though they have much confidence, self-confidence. And yet, when their teeth are straightened, all of a sudden they're smiling and they're a little more outgoing to everybody. They'll actually be talking a little bit more to you. And my feeling is, we live in such a world now, a global world, where it's just, there's contact, there's just interaction everywhere. And I think it's imperative that you always put your best foot forward in presenting yourself. If you can have braces and be able to straighten those teeth, I truly believe it gains confidence in individuals. And with that confidence, it will be a lifelong investment that they'll benefit. And it'll be a great benefit for them as they're contacting and interacting with people throughout their lives, whether it's work, social, what have you. And I've seen that in kids where they've come in extremely shy and lack self-esteem, and they'll leave with just a different outlook.
3: Yeah, thank you for sharing that. At what age do you think a child should first see an orthodontist?
4: Oh, the good questions. It used to be, my father was an orthodontist. It used to be when he was doing orthodontics that kids would come in when they're like 13 or whatever, 14 maybe. But it was a day where they would almost always just take out four teeth, four bicuspids in their treatment. Nowadays, we don't do that so much. Sometimes we still have to, but in the majority of cases, we don't have to take out teeth if we manage their dental development. In other words, we like to see kids come in around 7, 8 years of age because they're in what we call a mixed dentition, meaning they have some baby teeth and some permanent teeth. And the thing is, if we manage the space at that early age, we often can create the room that they need for the permanent teeth when they're older. So we call it like a two-phase treatment nowadays, is what we do. Early phase, and then a final, second phase treatment. But if kids come in like when they're 12, 13, and 14, it's beyond managing that because all the baby teeth are gone. And therefore, all of a sudden, you increase your chance of having to extract teeth. It just happened today in several of my initial exams. They came in, they're older. One was older and needed teeth to be removed because there just was no space, extremely crowded. There was another one that came in where we had seen her about 3 or 4 years ago and recommended she start treatment, and they didn't want to. They just wanted to do one set of treatment. So they came in now. Now she lost space, and now we're having to remove teeth. Where had I seen her earlier, I wouldn't have had to have done that. So we like to see kids around 7 to 8 years of age. And that technically is actually our National Association of Orthodontists. That's what they recommend also. That's technically not just my input. It's also for the National Association to recommend that age.
3: Yeah, that's very interesting. And now going a little bit back to teenagers and the trends that we discussed, are there certain trends on social media that concern you the most regarding orthodontics?
4: Oh, now you're asking difficult questions.
3: Yeah.
4: Because my wife is good at social media and keeps me in touch with what's kind of going on. And sometimes I'm not really watching that so much. So is there anything in particular that you're referring to?
3: Yeah, so maybe some misconceptions that you've been aware of.
4: I could give you one example. It may not be all comprehensive, but there was that company called Smile Direct Club, I believe it was called. And it was where you could mail in for material. They would send it to you. You'd take an impression. You'd send it back. They'd send you liners. And you would treat yourself. Well, they've gone bankrupt. And the reason why is because straightening teeth isn't just a matter of just slapping on a liner in your teeth and then voila, it's done. It, even though it may not seem that technical, there's a little more to it than that. And I know that's the case because I've had people come into my office who have had Invisaligns and were disappointed because of the results, not getting the results. But there's this trend of the kind of treat yourself, self-help, that kind of issues. You can tell by their experience, there was quite a few lawsuits and everything else. But bottom line is they went bankrupt because it really needs to be watched over by a professional, somebody that's done it. I've been doing this now for 36, 37 years now, and I still have cases that are challenging. I still have to put my thinking cap on when I'm trying to solve the problem. And I've been doing that all my life. And some people think they can just go in and get a mail order thing and fix it. It doesn't work that easily.
3: Are there certain pieces of advice that you would give to teenagers who get their dental information online?
4: Yes. When you get anything online, you need to check your facts. You need to double check. And there's nothing wrong with just simply asking your dentist. They're not going to keep any secrets from you. They'd be more than happy to converse with you. And I think you should have that type of relationship with your dentist. If you're seeing them each 6 months, you can ask them those questions. And they're important, and especially with AI, because with AI right now, unfortunately, AI can kind of generate its own information if it wants to. And so you really do need to double check. When you're just asking a question, you really do need to double check and make sure Google doesn't have all the answers. Many times it's quite accurate, but my feeling is that it has to deal with your health. Google, do your research, not a problem, but check, verify, make sure everything you're hearing is accurate, because it isn't always accurate.
3: Yeah, thank you for sharing that. Now, going a little bit into a common issue in today's youth, which is vaping, do you think that vaping plays a significant role in affecting oral health?
4: All I can do is be honest with you and say I do not know the exact. I haven't read papers on it. I don't keep up with that information directly. All I can just simply say is my personal opinion is I do not think it is wise or advantageous in any form. I do have a bias towards, I think, big companies, big pharma companies. I get worried that there are a lot of people in this world who are in for money, and they really don't care about anyone's health. They just want money. And my personal feeling is vaping is something I personally would never do that myself. It's putting chemicals into your lungs. And having gone through school and have learned the sciences that the classes that I had to take to get here in my position. I just know that our body is an amazing instrument, but it's human and it can be abused. And unfortunately, when you're young, you feel like you can live forever, but it catches up to you. I know, because I'm older and I can feel it in my bones, but you need to be careful. So teenagers, I think if they're doing that, they may think that they're invincible, but it catches up to them and it'll affect them and their health. And when you realize we live long nowadays, I'd like to be 80 and still walk around and be able to hike in the mountains, which we love to do with my family. I like to hike around and walk around, do things outdoor. I don't want to find myself carrying an oxygen tank along with me. That's not my idea of a fun golden years.
3: Thank you for sharing that. Are there any substances or food specifically that you think affect oral health or teeth?
4: It seems like Takis seems to be the popular food item for kids. I will reiterate what I just mentioned about the tobacco big business. I feel like there's big business out there also on foods, and they want to sell something. There's a lot of these drinks that are hyper-caffeinated, and I feel like that's not, personally, I don't think that's great for your health. So I think people nowadays need to realize, you know what, we have an awful lot available to us, but there's a lot of real good things, and there's a lot of things I don't think are healthy at all. And so I think there's some things you really have to be careful in what you're taking advantage of. I laugh about the Takis. I've actually heard of people who've had, they start having ulcers at a young age because of the chemicals that are put in some of these things. So I think it behooves you to take ownership of your own health. And as a teenager, that's when you start taking ownership. You're old enough to know right from wrong, what's good and what's bad. And I think that's important, just to be aware. Is this chemical really something? Drinking a lot of these highly caffeinated drinks, I just don't think are good for your teeth as well as your overall health.
3: Yeah, again, a lot of the adolescents nowadays should definitely be aware of these issues. But transitioning into the next topic, which is health equity, how do income, transportation, language, or insurance affect access to treatment?
4: That's a good question. Repeat that question again so I make sure I'm hearing it all right.
3: Yeah, so how do income, transportation, language, or insurance affect access to treatment?
4: My personal feeling is when it comes to dental health, almost anything is within reason if it's important enough to somebody. It's not like you're going and getting a heart surgery for $100,000 or plus or more. That could be problematic if you didn't have insurance. I can understand that could be prohibitive to somebody. But when it comes to dental health, I think for the most part, if you have insurance, boy, that's fabulous. And I think a lot of that is available now to people. But even if you don't, I think if it's important enough to you, you can save. We just don't live in a society that knows what the word save is. It's like, oh, just charge it. I think you need to be honest with yourself and know what you can pay for and what you can't. And if it means I can't have it today, it doesn't mean you can't have it next year or the year after. If you're dedicated enough to say, hey, this is what I want. And I think that's the beauty of our country is if you want it, you could pretty much have it. You just have to make the decisions. Sometimes it's cutting certain things to be able to get something. There are some limitations in that, but for the most part, it's not prohibitive.
3: Yeah, and do you think that there are certain programs available for low-income families who need orthodontic treatment?
4: That's a good question, because I am not really sure. I don't deal with insurance things with like my staff do. I think there are some of those that are out there, not so much orthodontic, but maybe more dental that's out there. I know, for example, that the California Dental Association, I don't know if it's once or a couple times a year, they'll go around to various locations in California and will do free dental work for people. They have to come here. They got to get in line. And I know it's not for everybody, but it is one thing that is available. As far as the different things that are available out there, others, I, to be quite frank with you, I do not know 100%.
3: Thank you for sharing some of the input that you shared. But is there any advice that you would give to policymakers regarding youth dental health?
4: Yes, I wish it was more about benefiting people functionally instead of only aesthetically. And what I mean by that is, for example, I want to say Medi-Cal, I sometimes think will pay for people who have a missing front tooth and can help out in that way. The problem is, some of those people are missing their posterior, their back, the teeth in the back of the mouth. It's great to look nice with some front teeth, but if you can't chew with your back teeth, you can have some health problems. And so I wish there was more of a concern on overall dental health, not just aesthetic benefit. Because I know that's beneficial and helpful, but it's not as critical in my opinion. It's like putting a Band-Aid on somebody instead of solving the problem that they're having.
3: Thank you for sharing that once again. And finally, going into our last topic, which is prevention. What warning signs should parents and teenagers never ignore?
4: It's interesting because one of the biggest problems you can have is probably the most innocent, and what some parents may not even realize is a problem, is when they're setting their little infant down in the crib at night with a bottle of milk. The worst thing you could ever do for your child. And that's why I even have to talk to my kids about it, because sometimes I say I'm doing it and I don't do that. You have to realize that, I guess sometimes people feel like candy is the only way you get cavities. No, you eat bread right before, you just ate bread every night before you went to sleep and didn't brush your teeth, you'd have some problems. Drinking milk, they're drinking the milk, and when they drink and they fall asleep, and that milk is just sitting there, or it's not

0: I said, if you Google it, research, fine, but verify with your family dentist. Just ask them, hey, is this a problem? Or even with your hygienist when you go in and get a cleaning every 6 months. Just ask them. They're very knowledgeable about what's good, bad, or indifferent, but they can help you. It's those little things that sometimes are not good for your teeth that kind of just go unnoticed, and not because they're bad parents, just because I didn't know. I just didn't realize.
1: What are the top three things every teenager can do to protect their teeth?
0: Brush and floss every day, number one. It's the most important thing you can do. Sometimes people think that because I'm a dentist, I don't have sweets. There's no one that likes chocolate more than me. Chocolate and ice cream is probably the most popular thing in our family. If there's not ice cream in our refrigerator, something's wrong. There's an issue. The difference is that I eat candy, I have ice cream, but I brush. Therefore, I'm at my age, I'm in my 60s, and I have not one cavity in my mouth. Do I eat candy? Oh, like crazy, like anybody does. The difference is that I just simply take care of after. I brush my teeth, I floss. It's just a simple habit. But if a teenager could do that, you'd just be amazed. Just your friends would really appreciate you. Number one, you have better breath. But you just need to keep it clean. So I think number one, that's probably one of the most important habits you can do. Two, being aware of just what you're eating. There's too much stuff out there that's available to you that's not healthy and not good. That would be another one I think that's important. And the third one is just making regular visits to your dentist every 6 months for cleaning. There's really basic things you can do. Simple, but would profoundly benefit your health throughout your life.
1: Yeah, I think that's very important in terms of pieces of advice for not only teenagers, but everyone to hear about. And finally, for the closing question, out of all of the insight that you've shared today, if you could give one major piece of advice to every teenager about protecting their oral health, what would it be?
0: The number one would be the number one I just said, brush and floss every day, at least morning and night, but it'd be ideally after you eat. But if they did that, and the problem is flossing is often ignored because people don't see the value of it. But it's very simple to do. Brush and floss, most important thing you can do. Because even if you see the dentist every 6 months, if you're not brushing in between on a regular basis, that 6 months is going to carry you. So the most important, brush and floss properly. You'd be amazed by how much it helped. It's so simple.
1: Okay, thank you for all of the insight and advice that you've shared today. I'm sure a lot of the teenagers listening have learned a lot from you today, and thank you. We admire what you do.
0: Thank you.
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the stair. It was empty at first, but we knew you'd be there. The dog got excited the day that you came. Guess he thought you smelled

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It was empty one night. We called everywhere. All those demons and danger that lurk in your heart slipped in through the door.

0: The following commentary is by Robert Reich.
1: Our media is controlled by just a handful of billionaires and their corporations. And Trump is making things worse. Trump's FCC just approved a massive merger that would let one huge media company control what over 80% of American households see. One of these merging companies, called Nexstar, tried to silence late-night host Jimmy Kimmel.
2: Trump and his Brendan cartel is coming for us again.
1: Trump's FCC also cleared the way for billionaire Larry Ellison and his son David to buy Paramount, which includes CBS News. The Ellisons are huge Trump boosters. Under their ownership, CBS News has already seen a massive shift toward a Trump-friendly agenda.
3: CBS News abruptly pulled an investigative report on 60 Minutes just a day before it was set to air.
1: That report examined allegations of abuse and torture suffered by men deported by the Trump administration and sent to a prison in El Salvador. Which is probably why Trump gave his blessing for the Ellison's company, Skydance Media, to also acquire Warner Brothers Discovery. If that deal goes through, Trump allies would also control CNN. Larry Ellison has reportedly had discussions with Trump about firing CNN hosts Trump doesn't like. And thanks to Trump, the Ellisons can also count TikTok as part of their growing media empire. Did you know that 1 out of 5 Americans gets their news from TikTok? And you thought Fox News was bad. Don't forget the other media billionaires Trump has in his corner. Trump's billionaire suck-ups already control a huge portion of the information Americans get. The more his cronies control, the less Americans will know. A free press is vital to democracy. But for Trump and his billionaire buddies, it's all about accumulating more power and more wealth. They know that a well-informed public could stop them from acquiring both. So what can we do about this? Pressure our state attorneys general to sue and block these mergers. And we should support our local independent media, as well as outlets like NPR and PBS. News funded by the public, not owned by billionaires. As a once respected newspaper says, democracy dies in darkness. We can't let Trump's billionaire helpers turn out the lights.

0: Thank you, guys. Thank you so much.
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Sometimes I get desperate and I say like this, I say, Lord, fix it for me.

Where there is love, there is life. The greatest happiness of life is the conviction that we are loved. Loved for ourselves, or rather, loved in spite of ourselves. Now let's get back to the music that uplifts your soul on 95.5 Modesto.

What God knows about you is more important than what others think about you. God knows your heart. If no one has told you, I'm telling you, I love you. God does too. If no one compliments you, I'm telling you, you're beautiful. God told me to tell you. If anyone has ever convinced you that you're worthless, I'm telling you what God said. You're more than a conqueror. If no one ever says a word to you today, God told me to tell you, He loves you, and I do too. Now let's get back to the music that uplifts your soul on 95.5 Modesto.

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0: Hello. 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Testing. Hi, this is Jim. Hello.

0: 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What children testing. Testing. Skip a rope. Skip a rope.
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0: Testing. Picnic at the testing. Boss. 1, 2, 3. Testing.
1: September 12th. Okay. This outdoor concert on the grounds of the Gallo Winery will feature country music favorites from yesterday and today. Gates open at 5 p.m. and the concert begins at 7:30. 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

Testing, 1, 2, 3.

Today, the police department and I would like to share some safety tips for getting to and from school all year round. First, make sure you look all ways before crossing the street and cross only at corners and crosswalks. Please look up from your phone to ensure that you can safely cross the street. Next, please obey police officers, crossing guards, and traffic signals. Number three, watch for turning cars and distracted drivers. Even though you may have the walk sign at an intersection, it's important that you still check your surroundings and make sure there isn't a car turning the corner when you're actually crossing. Next, be particularly alert in bad weather when drivers may not see you clearly. Number five, please don't run or play near motor vehicle traffic. Number six, walk in groups to and from school if you can. Number seven, if you notice something dangerous, please report it to an adult, whether that's a teacher, friend's parent, a crossing guard, or even a police officer. Number eight, if riding a bicycle, always wear a helmet and follow the rules of the roadway. We're more alert, both as drivers and pedestrians, we can keep everyone safe throughout the year. 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

0: Hi, this is Arnie Arneson, and this is the Tuesday edition of The Attitude with Arnie Arneson and producers Dave Scott and Stephanie Collins. You know the drill. We're recording on an overcast, rainy Monday morning in Concord, New Hampshire. Before I get into the heavy news of the week, I do have to share a very charming story from the weekend. So my granddaughter and my daughter come to the house, and a friend of ours is a hair cutter. So she comes to the house to cut her hair. So my granddaughter, everyone, is 5 years old, okay? And she was also born in Shanghai. She's half Chinese, has very straight hair, but kind of blondish. She looks very much like her mother. And her hair comes to the middle of her back. And she said, okay, we're going to get a haircut. What do you want to do, Jinjin? I want a mohawk. You want a what? I want a mohawk. A mohawk? She's five. I said, do you know what a mohawk is? Oh, yes, Marnie, I know what a mohawk is. So we look at the mohawk, and I'm looking at her going, I am going to absolutely have complete, total heart attack. So my daughter looked at me and said, we can't say no. So here's what we did. We did a let's make a deal, okay? I said, okay, Jinjin, your hair is like really long. How about we do this? We start with a bob and we get your hair cut short. And if you don't like the bob, after a couple of weeks, you know what? We can go look at that mohawk. Would that be okay with you? I don't know. Can we try? She goes, okay, Marnie, we can try. So she got a bob, everyone. By the way, she looks gorgeous, number one. Number two, she loves it, which is like, thank you, God. So maybe there won't be a mohawk in our future. But I am just, oh my God, I'm negotiating with my five-year-old about a mohawk. Don't you love raising children and grandchildren? Anyway, it's such a good story because we kind of totally understand it. You know, we begin our show every day with America is a Gun. And I am going to read the poem, but then I'm going to add some texture to what I'm about to read. America's a Gun is by the poet of Twitter, known as Brian Bilstone. He's to Brit. He's just phenomenal. And here's the poem I've been reading every single day for the last couple of weeks. England is a cup of tea. France, a wheel of ripened brie. Greece, a short squat olive tree. America's a gun. Brazil, football on the sand. Argentina, Maradona's hand. Germany, an Oompa band. America's a gun. Holland is a wooden shoe. Hungary, a goulash stew. Australia, a kangaroo. America's a gun. Japan is a thermal spring. Scotland is a highland fling. Ugh, better to be anything than America as a gun. And I decided that I saw about a, there was a mass shooting over the weekend. And I went to the mass shooting tracker, everyone. And this was so interesting. Far too many incidents of gun violence do not make the mainstream news at all. Why? Because the mainstream media's definition of mass shooting should more accurately be described as mass murder. The definition by the FBI of mass murder, commonly accepted by the media as a proxy for mass gun violence, is three or more people murdered in one event. We believe that does not capture the whole picture. Many people may survive a shooting based on luck alone. Some may be left without life, without lifelong disabilities and trauma. But the mainstream definition of mass gun violence does not account for this. Here at the Mass Shooting Tracker, we count the number of people shot rather than the number of people killed, because shooting means people shot. Oh, my Lord. And they just gave a number, and the number for just this year alone, 364 in 2026. And over the weekend in Michigan, it turns out that four people were shot during a mass shooting spanning three locations, leaving six dead the day prior. This one was from a story over the weekend on August 16th. We don't even cover this hardly at all anymore. It's become almost normalized. So my heart just breaks. Today we open with Jamie Rowan. I have to thank her because we had a cancellation late last night and Jamie agreed to step in. And you wanted to talk a little bit about the war in Iran and Trump's immigration policy. But the story you told me, and again, I need to remind everyone, Jamie Rowan is a professor at the University of Massachusetts in Amherst. She is the director of the Center for Justice, Law, and Society. She has a new book out entitled Worthy of Justice, The Politics of Veterans, Treatment Courts, and Practice that was actually published by Stanford University Press. So you know that when we're talking about the war in Iran, she's not just looking at the war, she's looking at the potential veterans. She's looking at what's going to happen as the consequence of that war. But the story you wanted to start with was one I had not noticed until you drew my attention to it. So thank you so much for doing it. It was a story in the New York Times. Let me just read the headline. And then I am not surprised, but he was. Years of Trump support came undone in 15 minutes in an airport. The case represents a new front in President Trump's mass deportation drive. Arrests at airports of people who have active immigration cases and no criminal history. And I just want everyone to sort of note that he was married, there was no history, she was actively seeking a green card, he had voted for Trump three times, and they're at the airport, and then you know the rest of the story, Jamie. Why did it just grab you so emotionally? In a lot of ways, I just want everyone to understand there is no other in the Trump administration. There's just a target. Welcome to the program.
1: Thank you. I'm happy to be here. And just something about the human suffering that this administration is causing. There's so many big picture issues, but imagining being with your spouse, walking through the airport for her 40th birthday celebration. You've pre-booked all of the places you're going to go. You're madly in love. They just got married. This was a quick wedding. They were petitioning for her to change her asylum status to a status based on marriage. You can just imagine, the feeling of excitement in the air, and then when they arrive at their destination, not even taking off. A lot of people are getting picked up, taken off, take as they take off. But this couple arrives at their destination, and then ICE agent, who isn't obviously an ICE agent, walks up to them and asks it, her name, and then takes her, asks her a few questions, pulls out handcuffs, and for over 2 weeks, she is detained. And she is going through the experience that thousands of people in this country are going through, where they're in unsanitary conditions, their medical treatment isn't being delivered, they're scared out of their minds. And this is the one story that makes it because her husband is a US citizen. He's a Trump supporter, and he's now speaking out against the Trump administration for this because he thought they would go after the quote illegals. Well, it turns out that on the books, if your visa expired and you are in the process of applying for a ch adjustment of status in some way, they can legally detain you. They just haven't. It's the same story with what's going on in the airports more generally. In 2014, the airports, the TSA, had access to immigration forms, so they knew who had active immigration cases. They just didn't use that information to detain people. They used it as part of a broader question of terrorism or security. Because the people that they're now arresting have no security threat to the United States. They don't know that they could be detained, right? They do know that they're in between statuses. And historically, that was a safe place to be in this country, and it's not anymore. And so the net has widened in this incredible way. I think about my students. That are, they have legal status, but at what point do they realize that if they want to adjust their status, if there's some question, that now they could be detained? And it speaks to what everybody says about this administration's agenda, which is they want people who weren't born here. And I mean, gosh, even with that is in question by this administration, that being born here isn't enough to be a citizen. They want people to self-deport. And they don't want immigrants coming here. And it just strikes at the heart of what I think this country is, and the human suffering that it's causing is just gets my heart.
0: Well, there was a site that someone sent me because you sent me the story this morning, and then someone sent me something from, your interface. All the time, they assumed they were safe because they spoke English, they were white, they had a degree and a proper job and savings and, all the rest of it. But it didn't matter, did it, Jamie? It didn't matter. And I think the shock to him was, I mean, he checked every box. every box that this administration would have wanted him to check. That's the irony here. And but it's not ironic. And you know what? Stopping people at airports is the easiest way to get your numbers up. Think about it. It's the easiest way. Because they're coming in, a little tweak in status, and you're there. I mean, look at the guy, not a problem. Don't worry about it. You'll be released soon. How many weeks later? And then, of course, what does she describe? She describes what every Latino has described, what every Haitian has described when they've been picked up and thrown in some detention center. She talks about the fact that the toilets don't work, the food doesn't work, the lights are on 24/7. Everything that they say is a lie. You know, the GAO group says, oh, no, they are well cared for. Well, you know what? Now a white person married to a white guy in this status situation where her husband is completely, totally MAGA is telling the same story. Now, do you believe it?
1: Well, I also want to say that I don't think that these two met when he voted for Trump. I mean, this is also part of being human and the heart. I mean, that's probably what got me in this story. You fall in love with who you fall in love with. It's just like a kid growing up realizing they're attracted to the same sex. And now their parents have a kid and they never imagined that they would have a gay kid or a trans kid. And now they have to decide who they want to be in this world. Do they want to be someone who's rigidly tied to those beliefs, or do they want to be someone who allows this person in their life to touch them and open their heart and their capacity? This is the piece that gets me so much about this struggle. The other piece that gets me about this struggle is that when we look at the immigrants that are here, I just don't understand what the administration would want to tell the US public it's doing, except going for the lowest hanging fruit. I mean, everything about this administration is incompetent. And so when you think about the history of this country and due process protections, you understand that the founders knew the easiest thing for a government to do is to take people off the street, detain them, not accuse them of anything, and basically keep them hidden and tell the public it's for the safety. And that the public, thinking this was about safety, would allow that to happen. And so our founders really did not want a government to be able to do that. And so they put due process protections into our Constitution, into our Bill of Rights. And that has continued to be an ongoing issue. How do you balance the public's desire for safety, which is what the government's supposed to provide, with the abuses that a government that doesn't care about due process and wants to abuse that power will engage in? And I think what's happening with this immigration is just a classic example of this. If they can detain them, they will. It doesn't matter. There's no safety issue. There's no reason. There's literally no national interest reason. It's just terrorizing people.
0: I mean, I love the idea of threat versus abuse. Is this woman a threat? God help us, no. Was this government abuse? God help us, yes. Okay? And I think that we need to start putting it out there that way, Jamie. We don't divide it that way. So people understand, okay, you MAGA crowd, you're worried about the undocumented. You're worried about the threat. Okay? I get it. But let's take a look at the people that they now claim are threatening. Let's take the mothers. Let's take the people that the Haitians now that are a threat. Okay? Why? Because they lost their status because of what Donald Trump did? The Haitian that takes care of your mother in a nursing home? The Haitian that takes care of your mother in the house? The person who works at the hospital? I think we have to start showing it and going, is this a threat?
1: Yeah,
0: Or is this their abuse?
1: and what you just noted is again the human cost. It's not just to that Haitian immigrant, it's to our mothers and our children that are in hospitals and nursing homes that those Haitian women and men are taking care of, right? That the industries are pointing out we have a shortage in these service industries. It's a crisis, and we're going to take away the workers that do the good work.
0: And it's so let me just remind everyone, it's not only that they do the good work, they've been doing it for years. They're skilled. They're experts at it. They anticipate needs. They don't have to be told. You just can't bring someone in off the street and expect them to have that knowledge, that skill set. It is a skill, everyone. Stop it, stop it, stop it. Again, we think that, you know, because they have an accent, or because they don't have a BA, that somehow they are not incredibly. The most brilliant woman I know is my grandmother, who left school when sixth grade, but she had two PhDs in life. All right? And we know people like that. So again, abuse, okay? Or safety. And we have to start literally putting out ad after ad after ad saying, look what they are doing. Not only is it government abuse, but now it is harming your safety.
1: Yeah.
0: And it's not the way they've described it, because now it's your safety for your mother. Now it's your safety in the hospital. Now it's your, think about it. Who's going to repair the roof after the next fire? You know, think of the landscapers. Think of the people that they're, I mean, I told you this, Jamie. When I was down in New Orleans right after Katrina, I was sort of shocked because what I saw was a very different population after Katrina. It used to have a significant black population, but what I noticed was suddenly it had a significant Hispanic population. Okay? Everybody around me right after Katrina was speaking Spanish. And then it hit me. And there was a t-shirt, and I'm going to repeat this again and again. The t-shirt said FEMA. This is the t-shirt they were selling in downtown New Orleans, okay? And what did FEMA stand for? Find every Mexican available. Why? Because that's who was repairing and rebuilding New Orleans. All right? It's an incredible story.
1: You know
0: I
1: that, yeah.
0: used to tell it over and over and over. And I haven't done the t-shirt story in a while. But as I'm looking at the story that you brought my attention to, and I look at what's happening with the Haitians, and I'm looking at all this, I want to remind everyone, and get this, Jamie, no one had ever recognized the Latino population that had rebuilt New Orleans. And a very wealthy lawyer was so upset that they were never recognized that he built a statue to them, thanking them for rebuilding his city. It wasn't the city. It wasn't the state. It was this guy who saw the truth and the reality. And he literally built a statue thanking them for rebuilding New Orleans. We don't tell these stories, Jamie. We just have to.
1: We really do. I mean, it makes me think about all of these TPS holders that had to work through the pandemic. They've been here for decades. They worked those essential jobs through the pandemic. And now, what are we doing to them after exposing them to illness? One more thing about that New Orleans story that speaks to me is that I am all about finding common ground. And I think most Americans, these stories of human suffering are touching their hearts. I think most Americans have contact with people of color and they know, they have generalizations if they have racist tendencies, but they know individuals and they go, but they're not like that group. So people know people, and you can get them on these human stories. My awakening in post-Katrina land was working with a faith-based disaster relief organization that partnered with other faith-based disaster relief organizations, and I saw the evangelical Christians in New Orleans rebuilding. And that opened my heart to the evangelical Christians that I had been told I shouldn't like as a liberal, secular, college-educated woman from Berkeley. And I was so impressed with them. I was like, their faith is making them do the hard work where I'm not seeing a whole lot of other people working. And that was moving.
0: Jamie, I love you for doing this. So I go to the Salvation Army all the time, and they all know me and they love me. Okay, they love me. I take care of them. It's like homecoming when Arnie shows up. Everyone says, "How can you go there? You realize they're anti-choice. You realize they're this." And I say, "You know what? Let me tell you why. Because when there's a fire, who are the first people there to help you out? It is the Salvation Army. And they didn't ask, what's your faith? They didn't ask what your gender is. They didn't ask whether you were pro-choice or anti-choice. They're there." I said, so don't give me that crap. Because in the end, there will be things I disagree with. But what I love is that opportunity to extend and see humanity.
1: Yeah.
0: Stop it, stop it, stop it. You know, and I am the first person to be there. And I get scolded all the time, but you're absolutely right. That's my common ground. And we love each other as a result. And that's more important because that's how you build bridges. That's how you
1: Yeah.
0: build bridges. So you spent a lot of time talking about veterans. And I saw another number that I really think is important because it actually relates to what's happening with the USS Lincoln. And nobody has connected the dots. So I wrote on my Facebook page, the cost of Trump's war on Iran is more than gas prices. Everyone knows the number 18 killed. What they don't know is 642 military casualties at this moment. All right? Those are veterans that are going to end up in the VA system. But more importantly, where were they hurt? Where were they killed? at all the bases in the region that have been blown up and destroyed by Iran. And that story directly connects to the USS Lincoln, because one of the reasons why the USS Lincoln doesn't have a port of call is because the places they would have gone to have been blown up. Have been blown up. And I mean, that is it, it's an incredible story. Let me just read you the headline. Navy carriers' problems are tied to attacks on US bases early in the war. Early in the war. So, because of logistics and what Iran had done by damaging this base in Bahrain, guess what? Those ships have no place to go. So, they have to remain out at sea. So, we don't talk about soldiers that have been hurt and harmed. And we don't really talk about what Iranians did, which was so effective and directly links to the USS Lincoln.
1: Yeah. I mean, what I've actually read is The Intercept has said that there's accounting differences at the Pentagon, so we really actually don't know. I mean, it could be up to 900 wounded in action, which is still, not as high as the completely huge range of Iran. What the casualty numbers are somewhere between 1800 and 7600. I mean, we're talking a lot of people who have died, not just about what's going on in for US soldiers, right? We're also talking about all of those Iranians. Then we also have to think about what's going on with Lebanese, where we're in over 4,000 civilians killed in Lebanon, and 28 Israeli civilians killed. I mean, these numbers are just painful, and we should always be talking about them. But the long-term costs for the veterans is huge. And if people care about money, and I'm always trying to make the best arguments to people and look at the best arguments with people who disagree with me, because we've got to find common ground. Okay, you might not worry about those numbers because they seem small on the US side, and you just don't think that the Iranian or the Lebanese or the Israeli civilians matter that much. But maybe you care about the $5.7 billion in US equipment that is now gone, our munitions on the floor, and all of the countries around us seeing that we can't actually engage in a war effectively, right? We've got 5,000 people on a ship that are being asked to do all of the things that you have to do in the military to keep the ships from the Strait of Hormuz from passing if we're dealing with this with a blockade, but they also have to clean up after themselves and make their own beds and basically it's non-stop, non-stop, and they're exhausted and they don't know when they're going to come home. And the closest base where they could re-up

0: up the bases. We're talking about the USS Lincoln. We're talking about all these things. And then I'm going to bring up something that sounds really crazy, but I love the story of right to repair. Well, there was a bill in the defense budget, a line in it about the military right to repair, okay? That the military has equipment that they can't repair. Only the contractors can repair. And one of the best parts of that story was it was the head of the Navy who said, when you're out at sea, there is no way you should not be able to repair equipment that has failed. Do you know those contractors got that line pulled out of the defense budget last time? It's been reintroduced, but this ship, 200 days. Not only are the toilets not working, but if anything that's actually critical to their military effectiveness isn't working, they can't repair it, Jamie. This is so life and death, and I want people to hear it. This isn't just about a John Deere tractor. This is about a guy from the Navy who said, please understand, the right to repair in the military is a safety and security, and it will save lives. How could you have removed it?
1: The fact that then the veterans are going to come back and we've been taking away the capacity of the VA to serve all of these military people that are going to move in. I mean, this government is taking away the ability of the agencies and the people that are needed to solve the problems they've created. So one thing I just want to say that's good is Blumenthal sending that letter and publicizing what is happening on the Lincoln. Oversight, congressional oversight might make a difference. And I am heartened to see that.
0: Jamie Rowan, professor of legal studies and political science and the director of the Center for Justice, Law, and Societies. I am incredibly grateful. And of course, her new book explains why she is so passionate about veterans, Worthy of Justice, The Politics of Veterans, Treatment Courts in Practice. Jamie, thank you for joining us. And again, I want to remind everyone, 75 to 80% of the physicians in America have spent some time in a VA facility being trained. So you think the VA doesn't apply to you? Talk to your doctor. Talk to your doctor. Thank you, Jamie, for doing this.
1: Thank you, Arnie.
0: All right, everyone, stick around. This is the Tuesday edition of The Attitude. We will be right back.
2: You're listening to the American Democracy Minute, keeping your government by and for the people. A Missouri district court will hear a case September 8th challenging the state's invalidation of a citizen ballot initiative rolling back a racially gerrymandered Kansas City congressional district. And the U.S. Justice Department lost two more cases demanding state voter data in Nevada and Michigan. We reported August 6th on Missouri Secretary of State Denny Hoskins' invalidation of a citizen ballot initiative with over 300,000 qualifying signatures. Hoskins slow-walked a decision for months, then just before the statutory deadline, claimed the Missouri Constitution doesn't allow ballot initiatives to change voting districts. People Not Politicians Missouri immediately challenged the decision. The Missouri Independent reports that a Cole County Circuit Court judge will hear the case September 8th to allow time for the appeals process. Should the courts approve the measure, it would be added to the November ballots, along with another measure derailed by Hoskins. The U.S. Department of Justice lost another case trying to obtain unredacted voter and personal data, this time from the state of Nevada, making DOJ 0 for 22 in these cases. Nine cases remain nationwide. It also was denied a request to rehear its Michigan loss before the full Sixth Circuit Court of Appeals. We've linked to the local reporting and the Nevada and Michigan decisions at AmericanDemocracyMinute.org. I'm Brian Beal.

0: Welcome back to part two of the Tuesday edition of The Attitude with Arnie Arneson and producers Dave Scott and Stephanie Collins. You know the drill. We continue to record on a Monday morning. So I love ProPublica. And you know that because I sing his praises constantly, and I probably get a ProPublica reporter on maybe even once a week. God, I'm pathetic. No, I'm not. I'm smart. I know exactly where I need to be. And I saw a story, and the story is not directly related to what I posted on Facebook, but it kind of is. So let me just read you the headline. Then I'll tell you what I posted, and then I'll introduce our guest. And this is a really, really interesting question. What is the Trump administration doing with foreign aid money? Yeah, that's a really good question. The billions of dollars Congress has allocated for foreign aid programs must, let me use the operative word, must be spent. One proposal from the Trump administration suggests funding research on crime against Afrikaners in South Africa. Oh, God, of course. So, but before I get to Sharon Lerner's fabulous piece at ProPublica, I do want to tell you that although it's not necessarily related to the piece she wrote, it is about a form of foreign aid. And when I think of foreign aid, what do I think of but USAID? And so I saw this, and I wrote the following. Out of sight, but it can't be out of mind. And shutting down USAID made the situation much, much worse. Here is the quote. The Ebola outbreak in the Eastern Democratic Republic of the Congo is the fastest growing on record and on track to become the deadliest ever. It is killing one person every 30 minutes. And as an aside, the closure of the USAID in July of 2025 dismantled longstanding disease surveillance networks and local workforces, significantly hindering the response to the ongoing Ebola outbreak in the Democratic Republic of the Congo. Oh my God. I mean, I read that and I read every 30 minutes, it's the deadliest. And again, our fingerprints are all over it. So the person who has written the story from ProPublica is Sharon Lerner. She covers health and the environment in the US and abroad and agencies that govern them. She's been writing about foreign aid, International Climate Desk, and the Environmental Protection Agency, and a 3M scientist who discovered forever chemicals in human blood. I have interviewed you on many occasions, so I am always excited to have you back, Sharon. But the story that you wrote is not about USAID. But again, it's in that sort of big umbrella of foreign aid. You know, it can come in different silos. But once again, it's what is the Trump administration doing? Either they're cutting it off, USAID, thank you, Elon Musk, or they are now, we are resetting priorities and deciding that, yes, you are making me spend it, but now let's hear what we should be spending it on. So let me welcome you to the program and talk to us a little bit about what we are talking about and what we are now redefining as American priorities. Thank you for joining the show.
1: Thank you for having me. So let me start by saying that I wrote this piece with another reporter, my reporting partner for this extended project. Her name is Anna Barry Jester. And last year, she and another ProPublica reporter, Brett Murphy, covered the dismantling of USAID in really heartbreaking detail. They did an amazing job. They were Pulitzer finalists, won the National Press Award. I recommend that you look at the reporting called It Goes Under the End of Aid. And actually, our newer stories are being also considered the end of aid. So it is sort of the same story. It is very much the same story. As you said, we're talking, the piece that I just wrote with Anna is about the State Department. And, you know, of course, a separate agency from USAID, right? And for years and years, the State Department has provided human rights aid in various forms. There's this part of the State Department known as DRL, people call it, but it handles human rights and labor. And for decades, they have been doing all sorts of extraordinary work helping people who are victims of oppressive regimes, people who have been raped and tortured. They help people who are fighting anti-democratic regimes in various parts of the world. They help people who are documenting human rights atrocities. who are trying to escape violence because they're political prisoners, or, because they've been standing up in various ways to anti-democratic regimes. And that's been a priority for Democratic and Republican administrations. So a lot of the work that in from this DRL division was begun under Bush, George W. Bush, and has continued again bipartisan administrations.
0: But Sharon, when I remember when I was at Harvard way back when, and we always would be talking about hard power and soft power. Okay? And this is soft power. And what's so interesting is when I talk about this, a lot of my very, very lefty friends hate it. Because the reason is they said, oh, it's just another way for it's sort of a form of propaganda. It's a way for us to sort of endear ourselves. Is this really about what's good for them, or is it really about what's good for us? Well, something could be good for them and good for us at the same time. Let me just remind everyone, you could do two things at once,
1: Absolutely.
0: okay? And it
1: Absolutely.
0: really ticks me off. It just ticks me off. But what I think is so interesting is that to a large extent, what they are pointing out is literally the paragraph that you kind of begin your piece with. Since he returned to office, President Donald Trump's administration has upended foreign aid. It's labeled well-established, long-running programs as not aligned with American interests and slash their budgets. So my lefty friends go, see, I told you. It's all about American interests. And so Trump has one version of American interests, Bush had another version of American interests, Biden had another, but the operative word is American interests. Not, what's happening in the Democratic Republic of Congo. It's about us. Well, I'm going to remind everyone, you can do two things at once. It can be good for them and it can be good for us. And I think
1: And I
0: that's
1: think,
0: important. Go on.
1: yeah, and I think if, I spent some time going back and looking at some of the old programming, and I mean, good for us. Some of it certainly soft power is, about endearing ourselves to other countries, which again, good for them, good for us in many cases. But in a lot of instances, this is about Democratic values, right? It's about the ability to vote in free elections, the ability to gather, which is threatened in many places, the ability to speak out in the form of journalism or political protests, right? And these are things that our country has stood for, in the past, here and abroad. And I think that a lot of this work was done quietly, but I think that it did have both, it had lots of impact in terms of how we were viewed abroad. And I think it also enabled people in many countries to speak out against anti-democratic regimes. So, I mean, and it's hard to argue against that.
0: And again, looking back, not with Trump, but looking back, you point out lawmakers have insisted the government continue to fund humanitarian aid, global health, pro-democracy causes around the world, with what
1: Congress did
0: mostly
1: that.
0: all, yeah, Congress did that, with most of, and now the question is, how does Trump define humanitarian aid? How does Trump define global health? What does he mean by pro-democracy, since he doesn't really like the franchise and he says this might be your last election? Democracy is not something that endears himself, and now we know he's holding hands with North Korea. So I mean I'm looking at this. So again, this is now through the interpretation and the lens of Donald Trump. He's listening to what Congress said, but Congress wasn't that specific. They were more generic in what they understood, thinking everybody was on the same page. But Trump has never turned the page because he's never opened a book. And so again, we're feeling incredibly vulnerable. And as you said, one of the things you started to do is look at, well, what has Trump done to redirect those dollars?
1: So the budget for this part of the State Department I've been talking about, DRL, which focuses on human rights, has been cut dramatically. Still, there's money that has to be spent, right? And So typically what happens is that there's this robust staff of the State Department that has various areas of specialty, and they get the sort of policy guidance from their superiors, and then they come up with programming, different programs that they think will meet the policy goals of the administration, and again for various administrations, and then they go through this very standardized process of approving the proposals and then putting them out for competition. And this time it looked very different. It was much delayed, and they have a much, much, much smaller staff because there are many cuts from DOGE and other, through people who were given early retirement and all this encouragement to whittle down the staff. And then they actually cut huge parts of the State Department and many people who dealt with human rights. So that's part of the problem.
0: Well,
1: But the other problem.
0: but you also point out that not only have they made cuts in staff, so that there couldn't be the kind of oversight for fraud. It would be more difficult to do competitive bidding because, for instance, someone to actually read the grants, but maybe you don't want competitive bidding because maybe you have an agenda and you don't need competitive bidding because you
1: Well,
0: know you're never going to
1: that's
0: get
1: what I was
0: there.
1: going to say is that so typically, I explain how they typically do it, and the State Department guidance is really clear that grants and money that they give out should be distributed in a competitive way, unless there's a very clear reason why you wouldn't put it out for competitive bidding. But in this time, they actually put out many what they call sole source grants, where they basically say it's going to go here, it's going to go there. And those organizations were chosen by political appointees. And we found that in some cases, they're just wildly, they're huge departures from what we've seen in terms of helping people in mostly poor countries where democracy is where they're not living on in democracies, or they're in borderline democracies. A lot of this money actually is now d directed toward Europe, and Australia and wealthy countries, relatively, right? And just wealthy countries. And then also, and we found that, one of the people who is really key in this process is this guy named Sam Sampson. I believe he's still 27 years old. He was when we wrote the piece. And he, obviously doesn't have tons of experience with the State
0: Does he have a
1: Department.
0: title at the State Department?
1: I believe he's assistant. Let me see.
0: Was he originally with DOGE and then did he segue into the State Department or was he plucked from somewhere else? Do we know anything about him?
1: Okay, so basically he was not in the State Department before. He was working as a fundraiser for this group that is basically funnels a lot of young people into the Trump administration. It's a group called what is it? American Moment, it's called. So he came from there.
0: So they
1: But
0: find the right young ideologues to then
1: And
0: bring
1: yeah,
0: into
1: and
0: the Trump
1: he's
0: administration.
1: yeah, he's a Catholic who feels very strongly about his Catholicism, and he feels strongly that Europe is under siege, I guess, by the same sort of wokeism that is a problem here, and so the organizations that they're trying to fund are a lot of them. One is a free speech union, it's called, and they're a group that speaks out about being against cancel culture, right? And so they support people who have been accused of being anti-trans and that kind of thing.
0: So you mentioned in your article that now what the reporting is, and now I understand it with this guy sort of in charge, is that they direct funds to controversial groups supporting right-wing causes in Europe and elsewhere. So now, instead of focusing on places that are poor, that have real needs, now, as you point out, they're going to the wealthier European and Australia places, not because they want to support the democracies in those places, but they want to support the right-wing causes that are trying to undermine the democracies in Europe and Australia. And that's what they're doing it. And that, and they're using this rationale about maybe it's anti-Christian, it's anti-woke, it's whatever. But isn't it interesting where they are now redirecting funds to exactly, I mean, the EU must be apoplectic about what they're seeing with these new funds coming in.
1: I think many people are in Europe are really upset about it. Another important proposed grant is supposed to go to support oppressed minorities in South Africa. And we know from the context and from the history of that proposal that they're really talking about Afrikaners. That was a grant that is was going to go to a handpicked group called Lex Libertas, which is founded by an Afrikaner advocate who believes that in Afrikaner self-governance. And of course, that's the white ethnic minority in South Africa. So people who, you know, are familiar with that country are aghast that you could claim that, you know, these people are facing human rights, you know, infringements, and, you know, when they're obviously, you know, privileged in many ways. And, you know, the argument, these are the same folks, of course, that Trump has been obsessed with, has been allowing into the country when others are banned from it, right?
0: The only immigration that's welcome in America are white.
1: Right. They get like goodie bags when they get here. Right. And so, yeah, so the proposed grant and the State Department, I should say, told us that none of these, you know, these aren't finalized yet. And, you know, and that Samson isn't the only one involved in making these choices. And
0: did they say when they would be finalized? Do you have a date specific, a drop date?
1: I don't think we have a specific date. And I think there are more proposals to come. I know that all of this is, I believe it has to be actually, it has to be soon because the funding year, I think, is September. So, right.
0: And let me just remind everyone that, you know, your name may not be Lex Libertas, but you may be connected with Lex Libertas. So when you ask the question, are you them? And they can say no. But guess what? It's kind of like what we're finding out. The name of a PAC doesn't necessarily tell you anything about the PAC. Well, it also turns out that the name of an organization doesn't necessarily say that they don't have a connection to Lex Libertas.
1: Well, the other thing about the whole Lex Libertas thing is that it ended up being, while it was going to be a sole source award to Lex Libertas, they changed it to be what they call, I forgot the exact wording, but it's a small group can apply for it. It's unclear whether Lex Libertas is in that small group, but they're, which means that they're not going to publicly, for the sole source and the limited source grants, they don't publicly release the announcement. So they're kind of quietly under the radar doing this. And the other thing is, but we know that that grant is for the documentation of, you know, I guess, I can't remember the exact word, but it was like, you know, either atrocities or violence or crimes against minorities.
0: Racial segregation, and I mean, all the brutality against the white South Africans in South Africa.
1: Right. And as you probably know, they focus a lot on these attacks on white farms and white farmers.
0: And let me just also remind everyone, because I think this is important, because I'm going to bring the story of Lex Libertas home to America. Lex Libertas is also the group that is currently, listen to this, currently fundraising to place 3,000 white crosses on the National Mall in remembrance of attacks on South African farmers. Okay?
1: Yes.
0: But as we know, they're dismantling DEI and CRT and dismantling any information about our history and anything that deals with, you know, blacks and racism, whatever. That's all disappearing. But perhaps on the National Mall, we'll see 3,000 white crosses in remembrance of attacks on South African farmers. I mean, I think we need that split screen. They're taking this down and they may be putting this up.
1: Yeah.
0: Oh, my God. Oh, my God.
1: Pretty odd.
0: It is odd. So who is, I mean, you're doing the investigative work, but who is actually exposing this, you know, in Congress? Because once again, I mean, as you point out, Here's something from a former agency official. It's laughable to suggest that on the African continent, the prime issue of human rights concerns is South Africa, said one former agency official when asked about the grant. South Africa, he said, yes, is plagued by violence. But extensive, this is the operative word, extensive research has found that white South African farmers are not victims of crime at any higher rates than other groups. It's just, it is so shocking. And to a large extent, what they are potentially funding with these right-wing groups is that they are funding almost a form of insurrection in Europe, a form of insurrection in Australia. How are those countries, not only should they be angry about it, but there should be greater consequences. This isn't about only an ideology. This is really about overturning their country's democracies. This is much more venal than it appears. Am I right?
1: I mean, it's interesting. Samson has this idea that we, the U.S., is in a, we have a common civilizational struggle, is those are the words he uses, with Europe. And you really get the sense that it's sort of about with the white people in Europe. So there is also, they also put out a $4.9 million. This is competitive funding, so it's not the single or sole source awards,
0: okay,
1: but
0: okay.
1: It's basically almost $5 million to develop civilizational self-confidence in Europe.
0: What's it called again? Civilization
1: self-confidence in
0: oh
1: Europe.
0: Oh my God.
1: Yeah.
0: And what's that supposed to do?
1: I guess it's for all sorts of things, research, conferences, cultural engagements. And that is not what, it should be said, not what our human rights funding has gone to, you know, to pay for in the past, right? But it's for wealthy democracies, right? And so this, again, is a real departure from what we've done in the past.
0: And again, I mean, the drum against trans and gay people is now not limited to just the U.S., because you also point out that they're using this foreign aid money and they're considering funding a British free speech organization that has fought bans on discredited therapy practices that attempt to convert gay people to heterosexuality. I mean,
1: yeah, I mentioned
0: know,
1: that.
0: Oh, the, you mentioned
1: that's the Free Speech Union. Yeah.
0: Yeah. And I mean, again, Sharon, what are we exporting? I mean, I used to get upset that we exported, like, you know, McDonald's and, you know, Kentucky Fried Chicken. I mean, you're going to love this, Sharon. When my my daughter's husband first came to the United States, the only place he wanted to go was to Kentucky Fried Chicken. He's from Shanghai. I'm like, excuse me? You know Kentucky Fried Chicken? Oh, God, yes, yes, yes. I mean,
1: it's all over China. Yeah.
0: I know it is. I found out that later. But I'm laughing because I used to be upset about that. And now I'm looking at what the Trump administration is doing using our public dollars. I mean, this was like, these were private dollars because it was McDonald's and Kentucky Fried. But this is now our public dollars to dismantle, you know, democracies in Europe and Australia, to basically support the idea of, you know, anti-gay, anti-trans stuff. So this is not just limited to what they're doing, which is, I think, so disgusting to the 50 states, but now they're using our dollars to actually spread that abroad.
1: So, right, this isn't done yet, right? This is not complete. So I think, you know, you're clearly outraged about it. And I think people who are upset about it should speak out to their law, you know, let their representatives know that they find this abhorrent, and, you know.
0: So what do you suggest? So all right, so I can call my congressperson and I can bitch and moan, all right, no problem. But I think what we have to do is be a little more specific, that now we are learning that Congress must be specific. That when they now sort of give the executive branch this incredible pot of money for foreign aid, they're assuming that they're on sort of a similar page about democracy and about this kind of investment. It's really sad, but it sounds like we have to sort of micromanage not only what we mean, but what we don't mean. Like, you do not fund this. You do not fund that, because saying a positive doesn't always assume that they understand what the negative is.
1: Well, you'll see from the story that Senator Shaheen did speak out in the story and there has been some oversight from Congress and some pushback, and that pushback, along with reporting, I think the sense that we and other reporters have been interested in this, got the State Department to pull back at least one grant, which a proposed grant, which was going to go to an organization called 878, which was we write about it a little bit in the piece. And again, it was an organization that was going to, again, based in Europe, it was based in England, and it was to renew our Judeo-Christian culture and civilizational mission. That's what the think tank
0: So
1: was.
0: every Jew and every Muslim should be absolutely apoplectic. I mean, we're seeing a huge rise in Islamophobia, a huge rise in Jewish anti-Semitism, a huge rise. And to a large extent, when you look at the funding of that grant, guess what, Sharon? That aids and abets it. It aids and abets it, and it didn't
1: Well, I
0: happen.
1: will say, okay, that one was stopped,
0: All
1: and
0: right, that's
1: so
0: good.
1: what I just read you from is the organization's mission statement.
0: Okay.
1: So not necessarily what the grant was for, but yeah, it's, I mean,
0: Hey, you know what? Money is fungible. Let me read the headline. What is the Trump administration doing with foreign aid money? Billions of dollars from Congress has been allocated for foreign aid. However, the Trump administration is suggesting funding research on crime, like, against Afrikaners in South Africa. Sharon Lerner writes for ProPublica. Thank you so much for doing this.
1: thank you for having me.
0: You're welcome. This, everyone, is the Tuesday edition of The Attitude. We will schmooze tomorrow, everyone. Ciao.

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1: In terms of the outcome of the First World War, land empires lose and maritime empires win. The Germans lose, the Ottomans lose, the Russians, they also lose. And the fact that the land empires lose, the fact that Germany loses, is relevant to the rise of National Socialism. In the late 19th century, empire was all but totally unquestionable. It was the way things were, and it was the way things had been for centuries.
2: That's Timothy Snyder, and this is Alternative Radio. I'm David Barsamyan. This edition of AR features Timothy Snyder on the world of empire. From the ancient world to modern times, tyrants had dreams of empire, and they would realize those dreams through conquest. The purpose of empire is to expropriate the land, labor, raw materials, and markets for the imperial hegemon. Language is a factor. Euphemisms like freedom, democracy, and liberation are deployed to cover the nefarious activities of the dominant power, in this case, the United States. Sending in the Marines and aerial bombardment is always an option, but Washington also uses boycotts, blockades, and sanctions to bring to heel designated enemies. When not directly intervening militarily, the United States also exercises control and domination through a series of quislings, local collaborators. The world of empire exists with new shapes and forms. Our guest today is Timothy Snyder. He's professor of European history at the University of Toronto. He's the author of many books, including Black Earth, Our Malady, and On Tyranny. And now, Timothy Snyder.
1: There are a couple of very fundamental reasons why we have to start with the notion of empire. You can't really understand how you get to Leninism, Stalinism, or how you get to fascism, National Socialism, without understanding the world of empire that came before. You probably already are considering, given the world that we're living in, the various ways that parliamentary democracies or republics can break down and become other kinds of regimes. You might be thinking that one reason why this happens is that the nation itself had a certain proclivity to decline in this direction, that there's a German exceptionalism or a Russian exceptionalism or an American exceptionalism which leads people in this direction. You might be thinking that it has to do with the wrong ideology, that people get the wrong ideas in their heads, and as a result of that, politics changes. You might be thinking that it has to do with an economic catastrophe, that after a Great Depression or a world financial crisis, regimes collapse and change. Or you might be thinking that it has to do with some kind of national trauma, a defeat in war, humiliation. I'm not saying that any of these ideas are completely wrong. What I am saying is that all of these explanations have to do with a larger scale. They have to do with the global scale, whether it has to do with international relations or the scale of the ideologies or the nature of the economic problem or the nature of the trauma. All of these turn out to be global. And so the explanations that we have tend to focus on the national scale. But I don't think you can actually explain these sorts of transitions without a global scale involved. So all the ways in which we might be trying to explain the rise of totalitarianism must have to do with the global scale. These transitions tend to be connected with the imperial legacy. They tend to be connected with the basic question of contemporary politics, which is, what is the right form of politics after empire? Or can you do democracy without empire? Those are not easy questions. Another way that the imperial past directly matters is a legacy of inequality and exploitation. That's a legacy of empire. And then, of course, there's also the issue of imitation, that if there is a legacy of empire, then that can be the thing that we imitate moving into the future. So, the age of empire. We have to have a sense of what empire was for the reasons that I've given you, but also just because it's the dominant feature of about 500 years of world history. We can't really understand the history of the world in the 20th century without the previous five centuries or so. And I think it's not really arguable that the main feature, or at least a major feature of the history of the previous 500 years, was the empire. So by empire, what do I have in mind? And here, it's very important to understand that there are different kinds of state forms. And here, I'm going to fight against a general, lazy, lackadaisical tendency of the last, let's say, 35 years or so, which is to say that history is essentially over, you know, for better or for worse, this is it. That idea has become very central, and it's important to strip that away because one can't understand the possibility of a change of internal regime unless one realizes that history contains lots of possibilities. And what one has to understand is that changes of regime inside a country are very often connected to a change in world order. Consider the politics of the United States of America. And in the United States of America, you can see that changes in the structure of domestic politics are accompanied by, let's call them, queries about the nature of the world order. Is it acceptable to invade other countries and abduct heads of state? Is it acceptable to talk about recolonizing other people's colonies? Let's put it very generously, there's a conversation in the United States about the nature of the world order, which is directly related to the kind of authoritarian regime change which is underway inside the United States. We can't handle the question of domestic politics and radical change without having a sense of what empire is. The whole rhetoric of this question is phrased around the balance between a republic and an empire. If you have seen the Star Wars movies, they're framed entirely around the classical question of republic and empire. It is no accident that the good guys are from a republic which falls and the bad guys are from an empire which rises. The notion is that there is an alternative between republic and empire, and that for an empire to rise, a republic must fall. That these are the two possible alternatives. One intellectual binary which can be helpful is to think of a republic and an empire as being alternatives. We get this, of course, from the history of Rome, where republics and empires alternated. And in this binary, you would then think of a republic as having citizens, whereas in an empire, you would tend to have subjects. Another way to think about the difference between empire and republic is center and periphery. So in a republic, in principle, all of the areas are equal. There isn't a metropole, which is the center of everything, and then provinces, which don't matter. Whereas in an empire, there tends to be a metropole, a big city where the wealth and power is concentrated, and an unselfconsciously unequal relationship with the periphery, with the rest of the territory. So then we have to ask, how old is this notion of empire? Has politics always been this way? I want to note that even though today I'm going to be talking about empires, it's important to remember that these are not the only forms of politics possible. We're about to go through 3,000 years of history very quickly and then 500 years of history less quickly. And when we follow a narrative line like this, you could get the impression that all there was in the world the entire time that I'm talking was empire, and that the only form of politics that is possible, therefore, must be this unequal form of politics. That is not necessarily the case. Alongside the forms of polities that I'm talking about, there were other kinds of political organizations as well. And that right from the beginning of politics, there were alternatives to the kinds of systems that I'll be talking about. I'm about to start with ancient Mesopotamia very quickly, but even as in Mesopotamia, there were forming city-states and then empires, walled cities with huge temples and concentrations of power. There were also, at the same time, other people, for example, north of the Black Sea in what's now Ukraine, who seemed to have much more decentralized forms of politics without visible centers of power, and where the relations between men and women, for example, seem to have been very different. Let's move on to actual empire then. The first kinds of polities we know about look pretty imperial. They are the city-states of Mesopotamia, today's Iraq, a bit into Iran. The first major empire that we know about is called the Akkadian Empire, arises around 2300 BC. That empire is paradigmatically the sort of thing I was just talking about, major cities, cities asserting unequal relations over other cities, cities able to extract wealth from people who are working in very unequal relationships in the countryside. And here comes another very important feature, which is directly connected to empire from the beginning, and that is writing. So in the ancient Mesopotamian city-states, and then in Sumeria and the Akkadian Empire, and then in the Persian and Assyrian empires that followed, there was writing. Writing seems to be directly implicated in imperial forms of rule from the beginning. The more pastoral, nomadic, decentralized, contemporary kinds of political entities were illiterate or had very limited forms of written communication, whereas writing seems to have allowed for not only more complicated commercial relationships, which is where it seems to have begun as a way to record debts, but also to allow for an imperial bureaucracy. Writing allows for imperial organization. It also allows for the creation of a class of scribes or bureaucrats, because, of course, not everybody is literate. You don't get to situations where very many people are literate until the 20th century. It's when writing becomes and reading become general, arguably, that something like mass politics or even democracy in a mass sense become possible. Literacy has existed for, 5,000 years plus, but for almost all of that 5,000 years, it has been the property of a very, very small number of people, scribes, bureaucrats, priests. So writing allows for the creation of organizational power. So empire is economic, it's about exploitation. Empire is organizational, it's about a center that is organizationally superior to the places it conquers, but it's also about legacy. There's a symbolic aspect. Okay, so there was a powerful antique notion of the translation of empire, where the notion was that there was one empire, it was replaced by another empire, it was replaced by another empire. So you would have an Akkadian empire, then you might have a Persian empire, an Assyrian empire. And then we get to the Greeks. For many people, the Greeks would be the enlightened contrast with these early empires. Whereas these early empires, from the Greek point of view, were barbarian and despotic and their learning was limited. The Greeks, actually the 4th century Greeks, the Greeks were something else. The Greeks were democrats. The Greeks were the founders of science and math and so on. Now, upon inspection, this breaks down pretty quickly. It was the Mesopotamians who did much of the heavy lifting when it comes to math and astronomy. But there's a very specific point with the Greeks which I want you to grasp. It is true, of course, that in some of the Greek city-states, there was democracy. It's a cliche, but there's a reason why we use a Greek word for democracy. However, democracy in Greek city-states, where they had it, was a matter for the citizens. And there are two points about the citizens that I want you to think about when we think about blurring now the notion between a republic and an empire, or when we think about this larger historical problem of how you do a democracy which is not imperial. The first thing to think about is that inside a Greek city-state, not everybody was a citizen, right? The women obviously not, the slaves obviously not, and not even all of the non-slaves. So the citizens were a minority. They were a voting minority. They did in fact have debates. They did, in fact, model and exemplify some of the things that we think of as positive about democracy, but The citizens were a limited class of the population of a city-state. That's the first thing I want you to notice. The second thing I want you to notice is that to be a citizen meant that you were allowed to colonize other places. One of your rights as a citizen was to colonize places beyond your own city-state. And of course, from your point of view as a citizen, that is a very important right. That could be a very nice thing for you to do. However, it illustrates very nicely the connection between democracy and empire. The people who have the right to vote are the same people who have the right to take land when there's conquest. Those things in Greece were integrally, organically connected. This brings us to Rome. So Rome is, at least in the English-speaking world, Rome is the paradigmatic empire. Rome is what brings us this binary opposition between republic and empire, which is so important in our language and perhaps in our practice. Okay, what other very important idea does Rome bring us, students? Yeah, okay, bigger, grander, yes, definitely true, the Senate, yes, multi-chamberal parliaments, absolutely. But very broadly, when I say Rome, what do you think of? Yes. What happens to Rome? It falls. That's what I was looking for. Thank you. So Rome doesn't really fall, by the way. Rome is transformed by the people who come into Rome. People who are from today's Ukraine, Goths and Huns, transform the Roman Empire. They run it for a while by themselves. There is no moment when Rome falls. The reason why everyone loves the notion of the fall of Rome, and this is worth noticing again for today's politics, is that if Rome fell, then you get to have a very clear question about why it fell. And at the time, the popular answer was it fell because of the Christians, because Rome had converted officially in the 4th century to Christianity. So a very popular answer at the time was Rome falls because of the Christians. The Christians made us weak. The Christians led us to abandon the proper gods. We weren't making the right sacrifices. It's the Christians' fault. But the point of this is that if something falls, then someone must be to blame. So today when people talk about empires falling, it's usually not the Christians who are to blame, but in fact it's usually the Christians who are doing the blaming, at least on our continent. But somebody has to be to blame. Who is to blame for the fall of the Roman Empire? Who is to blame for the fall of the United States? One of the things we have to know about empire is the way that we think about empire implicitly or half explicitly, and how that affects the way we think about our own situation. And this is going to be, by the way, very relevant to Italian fascism and German National Socialism. The Roman Empire, even when it does cease to control West European politics, it continues for another 1,000 years in the East with its capital in Constantinople. The Roman Empire doesn't actually cease to exist until Constantinople is conquered by the Ottomans in 1453. So roughly 1,000 years on. Okay, so now let's take a step back. In these classical empires we've been talking about, the bodies of water were the Tigris and the Euphrates rivers, and the world ended at what we now call the Persian Gulf, or they were the Mediterranean Sea and the Black Sea. The Atlantic, which was just called ocean, was terrifying and unknown, right? So when the Romans conquered Britain, and they went across the English Channel, they were touching ocean, and that was thought of being something which was incredibly courageous, like to the point of being foolhardy, because the Mediterranean everyone knew, and the Black Sea was very difficult, but it was familiar. But ocean, the Atlantic, was terrifying and unknown. And I'm noting this because this is going to be a major difference between the Romans, the Greeks, and everyone before, and then what is going to come next. Okay, so when Rome breaks, there is the emergence of Islam and Islamic states. And what that means is that the North African part of the Roman Empire breaks away and becomes something else. So Rome was an empire around the Mediterranean and further east. Christianity in Europe is something different because the Roman Empire converts to Christianity, but then after the Roman Empire ceases to control Western Europe, the Northern African part becomes Muslim, mostly. There are big exceptions, of course. Christians in Egypt, Jews, of course, but in general, northern Africa, which had been part of Rome and securely Christian, becomes something else. And so the story of European empire, or the story really of the creation of Europe, is the story of north of the Mediterranean. And I mention this just because it's a huge historical break. This whole notion of Europe, which may seem permanent and age-old and so on, has to do with the break between Islam and Christianity, which happens around the time that Roman power is ceasing to function. So after Roman power ceases to function, Christianity continues to spread northward into Europe, even when Roman power is no longer a factor. And this leads to the creation of a number of early medieval European kingdoms. The creation of these European states, which were in rivalry among one another, led to a reaction in the north on the part of the people that we call the Vikings. And the Vikings are the people from Europe who carry out the first, let's call it, mini-globalization. The Vikings from roughly the year 750 to roughly the year, let's say, 1100, are present in Greenland, Iceland, of course Scandinavia, where they're from, all the way through Europe and into much of Asia and the Middle East, and also a bit in northern Africa. In one way or another, for those 400 or 500 years, Scandinavians, with their maritime technology, are able to spread around the world. That is the forerunner of the major European age of exploration. The difference between this and the previous empires is that in the coming European age of empire, exploration is going to go across ocean, across the Atlantic Ocean, across the Pacific Ocean. That's going to be the main difference. The primary causes of this have to do with disease technology and the Ottoman Empire. The period of the Black Death begins in 1346 and wipes out roughly a third of the European population. And in the recovery from the Black Death, there's also a major economic revival and economic transformation. The second thing which happens has to do with the year 1453. In 1453, the Ottoman Empire takes Byzantium. This has a huge effect on world trade. Up until that time, the main way that Europeans could trade with the world was a land route, which would go from Europe in various ways across the Near East or across the steppe into China, into East Asia. When the Ottoman Empire takes Constantinople in 1453, Constantinople is, of course, today Istanbul. This is one of the last steps in the creation of a vast Near Eastern and European empire, which now controls the trade routes to China. Okay, so 1453 is a turning point in economic history for this reason as well. And then the final thing which happens is that the Hundred Years' War in Europe come to an end in 1453 as well. Okay, so in 1453, Europe is recovering from war. Europe is recovering from plague. And the major trade route to the rest of the world has been blocked by the Islamic Ottoman Empire. In addition to the technology of improved ships and navigation, those are the factors which allow for the exploration of the world and the Age of Empire, which is our major subject. Okay, so to jump ahead to what this means, the main thing which happens now is that five quite small European countries come over the course of the next 400, 500 years to control or to at least dominate, establish some kind of form of economic or political hegemony over much of the rest of the world. Tiny countries come to control huge swaths of the world by way of maritime power. And what's different about these empires from previous empires is that they depend upon ships crossing oceans, and they are not contiguous. So the British Empire, the Dutch Empire, the Portuguese Empire don't necessarily touch one another. Okay, that may seem like a small thing, but it's something which is enabled by the global scale. Other empires are going to join this, but our main players here are going to be these small European countries. This all begins with an attempt, as I said, to reestablish trade. What do you do to get to Asia if you

0: First two countries who were successful in this are the Portuguese, number one, and the Spanish. The Portuguese and the Spanish both control, reach, and control large parts of what's now South America. Spain destroys other empires, the empires of the Aztecs and the Incas. There were roughly 10 million people in these domains, and roughly 90% of them are killed. The Portuguese control what's now Brazil and other parts of South America, but the Portuguese also, because they go around the Cape, they go around Africa, they make their way to India, they manage to establish colonies and trade presence in Africa and in Asia as well. In the late 16th century and 17th century, the Dutch and their East India Company largely supplant the Portuguese in Asia. For a time, it's the Dutch who were the major maritime power in the world. And this, by the way, is an example of a phenomenon which I'm going to mention now in case I forget to mention it later. There are lots of nice little European countries now. And, you know, like Belgium or like the Netherlands, they may not remind you in the first conversation that they used to have incredibly advanced and exploitative imperial relationships with much of the world. And I'm just noting that, right? Because like in this post-imperial world, one of the things which happens in Europe in general is that all the European countries go back to, oh yes, well, we've always been like little tiny countries in Europe, and mainly, you know, we've been nice to each other, except for those world wars. And the world wars were a bad thing, but we've learned from them. And what doesn't happen very often in European history is connect those world wars to a world of empire, of which they were the last stage, incidentally. And in the Second World War is in large measure an attempt to recreate something like an empire, right, on these models. The Dutch are just a wonderful example of this, because if you go to the Netherlands and you go to art museums, you see the spectacularly good art, which is largely about trade and ships and the nice things that bourgeois households get because of this trade, and that amazing art is all a result of this moment, but it's now within a national framework somehow, right? It's a Dutch art museum. It's not a museum of the Netherlands and the world. It's a Dutch art museum. The same goes, you know, for Belgium. What could the Belgians have possibly done wrong? Well, they established one of the most extraordinarily exploitative relationships in the history of the modern world with Congo. But when you get to a Belgian art museum, everything is framed in a national way, and it's hard to understand what these relationships actually are.
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0: Okay. Slavery. It's important to understand that, so far as we can tell, slavery has been present from the beginning, and that political organizations have tended to be in the business of enslaving people and selling them. We're trading them for something shiny. This goes back way before the world empires that I'm talking about. So there will be changes in slavery when it becomes a global phenomenon. But in order to understand the global phenomenon, it's also important to recognize that slavery is present essentially everywhere you look in history until quite recently. And sadly, even in the modern world, it's much more present than one would like to think. But in the histories of smaller states and larger states, you see that there's a very distinct moment often where some sort of clan finds a way to enslave people around them and to sell them for something that they want. And this is a fairly universal tendency in modern world history. What happens then is that sometimes these enslaving relationships become more profitable when someone else comes into the picture who creates an external demand for slaves. A very important example of this is the case of Eastern Europe in the 700s and 800s and 900s, when the Vikings from Scandinavia, they made a tremendous amount of profit by going into what is now northwestern Russia, the Baltics, Belarus, and Ukraine, and enslaving people at scale, and selling them southwards by way of intermediaries to Islamic empires who had demand for the people who we might not

0: see is Europeans were trading other Europeans into Asia for silver. This is just one example, though, of a general phenomenon. If my clan is enslaving your clan, and then it turns out that there's a lot of money to be made, I will keep enslaving your clan, and I will do it more ambitiously in order to make that money. And this is just this is a pattern, unfortunately, which is general. What happens with, let's call it globalization, is the technology of movement becomes more impressive. Then the technology of the slave trade also becomes more impressive. And people are carried for longer and longer distances to make these profits. I say all of this because if we don't understand that slavery was already a well-established form of human activity before we get to the Age of Empire, we can't really understand how slavery becomes so important, because these are transitional stages. So now we'll get to the global history of slavery, which largely has to do with Africa and the New World. Okay, a couple of things about Africa. So the first thing is that in Africa, in the 19th century, there was a state system. That state system had largely survived the first few centuries of European colonialism. Because in contemporary discussions of slavery, what often happens is people say, oh, well, the Europeans, they did this terrible thing and they enslaved Africans. And yes, they did a terrible thing, they enslaved Africans. But you can only understand that if you know that slavery had been part of human history before that. It's not like they invented it, they just did it at a much larger scale. And then one of the counterarguments is, oh no, it was the Africans' fault, because look, the Africans enslaved one another. Yes, the Africans did enslave one another, and so did everybody else, pretty much over the course of human history, right? So one has to understand that, like, things get bigger, they grow to a larger scale, and the transatlantic slave trade is, you know, from a contemporary ethical point of view, an atrocity on a much larger scale than previous forms of slavery. But it can only exist because of the traditions and the political possibilities that were already there. Okay, so what happens then is that slavery, which had been a Black Sea phenomenon, a Mediterranean phenomenon, suddenly becomes an Atlantic phenomenon as the technology changes and as the possibilities change. And much of the slaving takes place in Africa, with some Africans exploiting other Africans, or with often Arab slave traders organizing things, but for what is now a much larger economic demand, which is in the New World. Many of the things which are coming from the New World, and for which human beings will be enslaved on the scale of millions, are not, strictly speaking, necessary. They're things that we enjoy. And I just mention this because, like, enjoyment and pleasure are always important factors in human history, and they're not necessarily the ones that we're the most self-aware about. And so, like, the things that we're addicted to, the things that we really like, the things that start to seem necessary to us, those may be the engines of dramatic changes, even though we don't necessarily notice it because, oh, this is just something that I like. In order to see how this all works, the cruelty and the oppressiveness and the mass death and trauma involved in slavery has to do with trade in things like sweeteners, sugar, right, molasses, things that made life more pleasant, but which weren't necessarily, strictly speaking, necessary. So with the opening of the Atlantic and with all the money which could be made in the New World, slavery then becomes a much larger phenomenon. It becomes a much more African phenomenon. And the key centuries here are the 17th and the 18th century. For the colonization of Africa, though, there's an irony of the slave trade, and that is this. In the 17th and 18th centuries, when the slave trade becomes tremendously important for the Spanish, the Portuguese, and then later for the English colonizers of the New World, during that period, the trade with Africa in human beings is largely on the coasts. So it would be on the coasts that the Europeans would interact with whoever was providing them with the slaves, right? This did not require any penetration of the African continent. So during the slave trade, of course, slavery exacerbated, worsened, in some cases brought down interior African political units, but the contact points were on the coast. And I have to set this up because there's an irony which I need you to understand now. Over the course of the 18th century, some of the important European states abandoned slavery and the slave trade. France in 1794, the British in a longer process from 1807 to 1833, the Ottoman Empire in the third quarter of the 19th century. Over the course of the 19th century, most European powers cease to allow the slave trade and then eventually emancipate slaves or make slavery illegal. What happens then is that the European trade with Africa, which had been in slaves on the coast, becomes a penetration of Africa for other goods. So it's the end of the slave trade, which is a precondition for what becomes the race, what's called the race for Africa, in the last quarter of the 19th century, where Europeans become aware of other resources. The ivory trade was hugely important in all of this, but also palm and oils. And so things that people need, but also things that people wanted, become the subject of a more and more thorough European penetration of Africa over the course of about two decades, the 1880s and the 1890s at the end of the 19th century. And this is post-slave trade. It's what happens after the slave trade is over. This brings us to Britain and France. The last two major world powers in chronological order are the British and the French. Then, of course, Canadian history is all about the contest between the British and the French and how that turns out. So the first English colonies are quite late, relatively speaking, in North America, the 1580s or so. The British are in the shadow of the Dutch until pretty deep into the 17th century. The point where British and French preponderance was decided was the Seven Years' War of 1756 to 1763, after which Canada and India both shift to being chiefly under British hegemony. And then it's also in North America where you have, in the American War of Independence in 1776, the first European-on-European anti-colonial struggle. There will be others after that. The American Revolutionary War is an interesting example of European settlers who are revolting against the main European power, which is Great Britain, using what we would now call an anti-colonial line of argumentation. It's not just important because it begins the history of the United States, and with the British removed, so after not so much the Revolutionary War, but after the War of 1812, the British are essentially removed from the United States part of the North American continent, which allows the Americans to proceed very quickly westward over the course of the 19th century, very quickly westward across the Pacific. So it's important for that reason, but it's also important for the reason that I mentioned earlier with respect to the Greeks. So the American founders were students of Greece and Rome. They were Enlightenment thinkers. And you can see in the early American state the same tension, broadly speaking, that one sees in Athens or in the Greek city-states. Namely, that yes, unlike the British Empire, the United States of America was established as a constitutional republic where the predominant political condition was meant to be a condition of citizenship. However, it reproduces, roughly speaking, it reproduces the condition that one finds in ancient Greece, which is, yes, we are citizens, we're not subjects of a king, but not everybody is a citizen, and there's slavery. The arguments that Americans made on behalf of slavery were very often precisely that the Greeks had slaves and the Romans had slaves, and it's an integral part of having a republic or a democracy to have slavery. The debates in the 1840s and 1850s leading up to the Civil War, those kinds of arguments were very often made. And they were made after the Civil War, and in fact, they're being made today as well. That, so yes, it's a republic and there are citizens, but not everybody is a citizen. Women obviously can't vote. People without property can't vote. And of course, slaves can't vote. That's the starting condition of the American Republic. And I say this because republic and empire, it's a binary conceptually, but it's not necessarily a binary in history. You can be a republic and you can also have imperial tendencies, right? And so the question is, can you actually get all the way to a republic? Can you, and if so, like, doesn't that require you understanding your own imperial history? So, I mean, again, I'll just toss this out as a possible connection to the events of the day. But when ICE is invading American cities now, does this not look like some kind of late-stage imperialism? Does it not look a little bit like an empire which, in addition to considering other countries it might invade and so on, is also having it out against its own history, where the people who identify themselves with the original settlers, which is what the word American can often mean in a white supremacist environment, that where the people who identify themselves with the original settlers are saying, well, the rest of you are not American, the rest of you don't belong here. And I mean, I raise this as questions, right? I mean, these are fresh things, and so there aren't clear answers. But might that not be one answer to the question of what happens after empire, which is that you just keep doing it? Now, I want to move to the European continent. And we're now reaching the point where some of this will start to have some more obvious relevance to what happens in the totalitarian 20th century. The French Revolution also bears within it a very obvious tension between the notion of a republic and an empire. That tension is expressed in French history in the alternation between the state forms of republic and empire, explicitly or implicitly. And from the beginning, it's expressed in the immediate transition from a revolution made in the name of creating a republic into the Napoleonic Wars. And the particular way that it comes out in French history is the notion that we are simultaneously liberating the entire French nation, and as we do that, we are bringing liberation to other people abroad, which is, of course, a very attractive idea, that you can simultaneously free yourself, and part of freeing yourself is you create a mass army, and then that mass army goes out and defeats the noble, feudal, limited armies of other countries, and then what you're bringing to them is liberation. That is an appealing political idea. And it's a slightly different way that republic and empire can be connected from the very beginning. That if I have done such a wonderful job of liberating myself, I have had a national revolution, that makes me the lodestar, the example for everyone else. And if I'm invading them, I cannot possibly be doing anything else besides liberating them, because I have this political knowledge which no one else has. And so the early 19th century, the Napoleonic Wars, reveal that particular way of doing a politics of republic, which can also feel like a politics of empire. Napoleon, of course, said that he was out to clear empire away from Europe. And he did defeat empires, and he did destroy ancient entities like the Holy Roman Empire in the middle of Europe, which had existed for centuries and centuries. He did do those things, and then he put his brothers-in-law in charge. Putting your brother-in-law in power is not exactly the same thing as liberating people. The point, though, is the tension here. A republic is created, and the very first thing, or one of the very first things that republic does, is that it liberates other countries. Liberation, in quotes. And over the course of the 19th century, the French pioneer a version of politics, which will be called Bonapartism. Bonapartism means, I have come to power, and democratic reforms maybe are desirable, but they seem very difficult to me. But I have an idea, and that is I'm going to invade another country. Okay, so I'm putting this a little bit cynically, but what Bonapartism means is that you take the attraction of democratic politics, but rather than going through the painstaking process of the democratization of your own society, you direct that energy at some other country. And by a kind of logical magic, the fact that you're intervening in another country in the name of democracy must mean that you yourself are a democracy. Because if you weren't, you wouldn't be intervening in their country in the name of democracy. Okay, there's a flaw in that logic, but it's a very powerful political logic. And it's pioneered by the French, but then it's taken up about a decade later in a slightly more cynical but interesting form by the Germans. What's special about the Germans? What's special about the Germans historically is that you'll notice they weren't on the list of those small European countries which had major world empires. The Germans do, in the 19th century, have a presence. They have a presence in the Pacific. They have two zones of colonization in Africa. But they do not take part in this major wave from the, let's say, the 1490s to the 1890s of European colonization of the New World, Africa, and Asia. There is no Germany. There is no German state until January of 1871. when the Germans defeat the French, and when they take this Bonapartist logic to the next level. In the Bonapartist logic, I say, we are a democracy, we are a republic, and therefore we're going to help other people become a democracy or a republic. What Bismarck does is that he takes the democracy part out. What he says is, we are a nation, and therefore it is our destiny to bring together everyone who belongs to our nation inside Europe. That, again, it can seem progressive because you're saying, I'm bringing the nation together. But interestingly, what's missing from it is any notion of equality. The Bismarckian solution to German unification was to say, by way of military power and dramatic military victories, I'm going to solve the national question. And the victories were dramatic. The defeat of the Habsburg monarchy first, the defeat of the French later on. These were dramatic military victories which allowed one German state, Prussia, to become the center of a larger unification project, which is completed in the Hall of Mirrors in Versailles in January 1871. The point is that what Bismarck does, and this is his major innovation, and this is also very pregnant, has consequences for the future, is that he says, I'm going to unify the nation by way of military force. It's the military force which becomes the crucial thing. There's actually no notion that it has anything to do with democracy for anybody. It's just the nation. So the category of the nation replaces the category of the republic or of a democracy. Bismarck doesn't claim to be founding a democracy. He's against it. What he's doing is establishing a Reich. He's establishing an empire. But it's an empire for the German people. Right. The German word for empire, which is Reich, becomes the name of the German state. It doesn't even pretend to be a republic or to be a democracy. So that is the imperial logic coming home. And it's coming home in a very important place, which is Germany. Because Germany, by the end of the 19th century, it's surpassing the English to becoming the most important industrial power in the world. And so the logic of German unification is also partly a logic of markets, and the logic of German imperialism after German unification is also going to be partly a logic of markets. There are a few things that I want you just to catch from all of this. The first is that this has largely been a history of small European domains who, for a period, controlled large parts of the globe. Portugal, Spain, the Netherlands, England, Belgium to some extent, these countries end up controlling for quite a long time much of the world. And second point, this is how globalization happened. I think in general when we say or hear the word globalization, we think of something universal or we think of something out of time. But this globalization was a historical process which took roughly half a millennium. And that is the globalization that we had. We can't go back and make a different globalization. The globalization that we had and have was an imperial globalization. That is how it happened. And it's the one from which we work when we start in the 20th century or the 21st. Third point, I want you to notice the difference between the land empires and the sea empires. They are different, and they tend to be different structurally because in a land empire, there's usually a center, and then you have a gradual spread or a gradual decline of prestige and wealth as you go away from the center. So the Ottoman Empire, Istanbul is the center. In the Russian Empire, Petersburg is the center. There's a center and then there's a kind of fading away. And that fading away also concerns identity. And this is typical. Who is a Russian, right, is a question that the Russians have a terrible time, in fact, have not figured out. And part of that has to do with the legacy of a land empire, where the changes from one tribe, one clan, later one nation to another can seem more gradual. In a maritime empire, that's not the case. If you're the British later controlling India, you have a very clear idea who you are, who you're cooperating with and educating, and the much larger everybody else. It's not gradual the way that it is with a land empire. And this also means that practically, when a maritime empire breaking up has a kind of clarity that a land empire breaking up might not have. So when the British and the French, when they lose their possessions, those possessions are gone. I mean, there might be a moment of, you might struggle for them, right? When the Dutch lose Indonesia after the Second World War, they fight, they try to keep it, right? But once they've lost it, they've lost it. Whereas in a land empire, if you lose some territory in the border regions, there's always the thought that perhaps we could get those back, right? Because it's just right next door to us. Whereas like when you're the French and you lose Vietnam, the notion that you're going to go back to Vietnam seems pretty distant. But you get my point. When it's a maritime empire and you lose and you're pushed out, it's a much more distant prospect that you're going to return. Whereas with a land empire, you're always thinking, well, you know, it's just right there. I can see it. And it was just ours. Okay, so that's a structural thing. And that structural thing brings me into a contingency, which I want you to understand, because it's crucial for what happens in the history of the 20th century. And that is the nature of the First World War. The First World War is a world war because the contestants are world powers. The horrifying scale of destructiveness of the First World War has to do with the fact that the powers concerned are able to gather wealth and also to a considerable extent humans from all over the world. And then in a terrible 4 years, they bring that wealth and those humans together and they fight this war on a very small bit of territory. And that's a general description of the horror of the First World War. In terms of the outcome of the First World War, land empires lose and maritime empires win. The Germans lose, the Ottomans lose, the Russians, they also lose in the sense that their state breaks up and they have a revolution. And the maritime empires, the British and the French, they win. Okay, and that's just a contingent fact. And it's an important contingent fact because it means that while you have one kind of decolonization, right, what happens to the Ottoman Empire? What happens to the Russian Empire? The question of decolonization for the British and the French possessions doesn't really arise until after the Second World War. And the fact that Germany loses is relevant to the rise of National Socialism. And so this is, I think, where I wanted to leave you, except with one final thought. And in some way or another, we've covered about 4,000 years, or we've covered 400 or 500 years of imperialism. So you may live in a world where it seems like we're in it constantly in the present, or where history is over, past may not seem to matter. But however that may be, in the late 19th century, in the world in which Hitler was born, Lenin was born, Stalin was born, Churchill was born, in the world in which that generation of people was born, empire was all but totally unquestionable. It was the way things were, and it was the way things had been for centuries. It was normal. So whatever sense of normality you have about this thing that we have now, try to empathetically imagine that they had that sense about empire. And perhaps in a much more deep-rooted way, because whatever we have now has not lasted for very long, whereas empire, a world of empire, had been going on for half a millennium. And so that means that if you think about the life trajectories of, let's say, a Hitler, it's not surprising that Hitler grew up reading fictional stories about the American West. It's not surprising that Hitler imagined that Germany should be a world power the way that the British were a world power, because that was normal. That was the way that things were. It's also not surprising that when Lenin thinks about communism, he thinks about it not on a national scale, but on a world scale, because that was a perfectly logical way to approach the problem. There's a reason why Lenin thought that if there was going to be a revolution, it could be and indeed had to be a world revolution. And that was because globalization had been created by 400 or 500 years of empire. So the very different kinds of ideologies in the period after the First World War, they're not just ideologies which are, you know, self-consistent or contradictory or different from one another or mirroring one another. They also have to do with a biographical experience. And the biographical experience is growing up in the 1880s or 1890s, or early 20th century, in a world of empire, in what, so to speak, had always been a world of empire, and then passing through the First World War and seeing many of those empires come down, and then imagining what could come next. And there are different answers to that question of what can come next after empire. Equality is one answer. Another empire is another answer. There are different kinds of answers, but to see the 20th century and the 21st, we have to set the stage in this way. All right. Thank you very much.
1: 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I'm David Barsamian. 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